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Join us today, the Acadiana Music Showcase coming your way on World Cafe. Bittersweet feeling to be putting the wraps on this series, but it's been a joy to spend so much time in Southern Louisiana and play some of the artists that make that culture and that community sing. AJ Haynes, just a few minutes away, but first, here's Tones on Tale.

0: taking their name from the Don DeLillo book, White Noise. That is the Los Angeles band Airborne Toxic Event, closing out this hour of World Cafe with a song that is just magic in a bottle, sometime around midnight. And depending on what time your affiliate airs this show, it might possibly be sometime around midnight. Thank you to all of our affiliates who make this show possible, a show we produce from WXPN at the University of Pennsylvania in Philly. We'll catch you on the next World Cafe from NPR.
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0: From NPR, it's World Cafe. Hey, I am Kaleo. Coming up this hour, new music from the New York band Wild Pink. It's the musical project of Josh Ross, and he says this new song was inspired by character actor William Fichtner and a window unit air conditioner. We've got Grammy winner Alison Russell, who has a new album and a new song with Brittany Spencer called Black Lavender.
5: Lavender tea and kindness. Hey, black swan, what went wrong? Yeah, you got your firefly turned on.
0: Plus, we'll take a trip back in time 30 years. The dance floor isn't moving. You are. Hey, that's today. Join us on World Cafe. Every time I see a picture of this band, their guitars keep getting bigger and bigger over the years. I'm talking about ZZ Top, who are out on tour the rest of the summer and fall, where they will probably stop at several gas stations along the way just to admire the cheap sunglasses.

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Welcome to Jazz Happening Now. I'm Jeff Hanley. On tap today, 1 hour of new jazz, 11 hand-picked tracks. Every musician you'll hear this hour is in the arena, creating the future of jazz as we listen. Everyone asking what jazz means in 2026 and what it will mean in the future. Their deeply personal answers fill up the next hour of our program. Some of this week's answers come from established jazz masters, still feeding the fire, and some come from new artists, balancing respect for jazz traditions with the desire to break a little china. That's why we focus on both here on Jazz Happening Now. 1 hour, 11 new records. What is jazz in 2026? Well, one answer is Brazil. There's always a little Brazil in jazz, sometimes a lot. Brazilian pianist, composer, and arranger Antonio Adolfo, a multiple Grammy nominee, brought 9 of his own compositions spanning 6 decades into the studio for his new horn-rich samba jazz set. The title Balaio refers to the woven baskets carried on the head in Brazil's northeast, symbols of work, resilience, and ancestry. Antonio goes a step further and refers to the album itself as a balaio, a basket holding ideas, memories, and melodies written between 1965 and 2018 and carried into the present on his new album. The band can best be described as a crack Rio ensemble with a full 4-piece horn section. They're joined by guest guitarist Tom Rotella and saxophonist Leo Gandelman. Antonio's musical voice is everywhere in this new music, especially his signature arranging language. This is brand new from Antonio Adolfo on Jazz Happening Now.

from trombonist, composer, and jazz educator Sam Blakesley. That one's called Another Day in Which to Excel. On Jazz Happening Now, it was a feature for trumpeter David Smith and guitarist Pete McCann. The new one from Sam Blakesley's large group is called New Blood, Another Day in Which to Excel. Benny Green captured on stage at Dizzy's at Jazz at Lincoln Center in a solo piano performance of a tune called Wigan. Renovation is the newest from pianist Benny Green. And we started off with something also very new from Antonio Adolfo. That was Sambalayo from his newest record, Balayos. Antonio Adolfo and a list of usual suspects. Lula Galvao, Jorge Helder, Rafael Barada, Andre Sequeira, Jesse Sadek, Danilo Sina, Marcelo Martins, and Rafael Roca, longtime collaborators of Antonio Adolfo on his new record. I'm Jeff Hanley. 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

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Sometimes the title of a piece of music just fits the composition. And I think that's the case with this next one from a band out of Providence called Evening Sky. This is Blue Leisure Suit on Jazz Happening Now.

on Jazz Happening Now, a nice long set in the middle of the show, wrapping up with John Clay. That was a solo piano performance by one of his band members, Enrique Giannini. Prelude to Spring, that was an improvisation by Enrique. John Clay gave him the studio to lay down that track for the new album called About Time. Before that, a couple of good friends of our show, Michelle Lordy and Matthew Parrish, with Close Your Eyes. The rest of the band are also musicians you hear often on Jazz Happening Now, Randy Napoleon on guitar, and Xavier Davis on piano. The bassist, Matt Parrish. The singer, Michelle Lordy, on Close Your Eyes. Lou Marini and his Italian Groovers with On Cat's Paws right before that. Blue Lou Marini with a new album along with the Italian Groovers called Playtime. On that tune, you heard Alessandro Cappetta on guitar, Gianluca Deleno on keyboards, and Enzo Zarrilli on drums. Those are the Italian Groovers, led by multi-instrumentalist Lou Marini. And from Providence, the band Evening Sky started the set with Blue Leisure Suit. Eric Hastings, Joe Potenza, Chris Brooks, and Gino Rosati are Evening Sky. And I'm Jeff Hanley. This is Jazz Happening Now from PRX, the Public Radio Exchange.

starting off our final set this week on Jazz Happening Now. Some music written for the great Jimmy Heath by Helen Sung. Helen recorded this with her big band on the new album called Oracles. This one's called A Little Bird Watchin'. It's a feature for Nicole Glover on saxophone, Vicente Archer on bass, and the band leader, a good friend of our show, Helen Sung. 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

0: Jazz Happening Now. That's our show for this week. I've only got a few seconds to wrap this up, so we'll make it fast. Alexa Tarantino and Cecile McLaurin-Salvant on a Billy Strayhorn tune, Tigress, from the record The Roar and the Whisper from Ms. Tarantino. Stephen Fifke, Philip Norris, Mark Whitfield Jr. backing up Alexa Tarantino and Cecile on that performance of the Billy Strayhorn tune. A very talented Cuban pianist named Danny Olano with something from her Children's Corner record that was Thinking About That Name. Sidetracked is the name of that one from Adias Armenteros, Sebastian Rios, and TJ Reddick. Together, they are the New Jazz Underground, and their newest album is called Hoodies. And back at the top, the Helen Sung Big Band, with Helen's piece for Jimmy Heath called A Little Bird Watchin', a feature for Nicole Glover, Vicente Archer, and Helen Sung on piano. Oracles is the name of that new one from the Helen Sung Big Band. We're back here next week at the same time on your local public radio station with more Jazz Happening Now. If you want to check out the music I played for you this week, take a look at our playlist at jazzhappeningnow.com.
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0: DiLiberto, and you're hearing echoes from PRX. Today we explore the wonders of Jeff Beck. The guitarist got his start with the Yardbirds in the 1960s, then went on to a solo career, then embraced fusion, 50s rock and roll, electronica, and more. Through it all was a guitar sound like no other. Now biographers Brad Tolinsky and Chris Gill have written the book that tells his tale, Blow by Blow, the Jeff Beck story.
1: He's really probably one of the most pure forms of an artist. And he was really relentless in his pursuit of a sound, of not just a sound, but sounds. That's what I find really, truly made him transcend all these other players.
0: That's Chris Gill. We'll hear him and Brad Tolinsky talking about Jeff Beck today, including his surprising adoration of Vangelis. It's coming up on Echoes. Here's Angelo Badalamenti and the Twin Peaks theme.

You're hearing echoes from PRX, and I'm John DiLiberto. In the second half of this hour, we explore the whammy bends and lyric sustains of Jeff Beck. He came to renown with the Yardbirds in the 1960s, followed by the Jeff Beck Group with Rod Stewart, Trips into Fusion, Electronica, and 50s Rock Revivalism. It was all topped by one of the two most inventive approaches to the guitar of the last 60 years. The other one is Jimi Hendrix. On our way there, I have music by the Daruti Column and Sheila Chandra. But let's start gently with David Helpling and Scott Rich.

The Rudy Column, his first album in a long, long time. The Rudy Column, pretty much Vinnie Riley playing electric guitar. Time Present and Time Past from the album Renascent. That came out of Michael Stearns and Robert Rich from their August CD of the month, Reunion of Breath and Waves. We heard The Ground Remembers. That was a CD of the month, as I mentioned. You can read my review of that album on our website at echoes.org and check out the Echoes CD of the Month Club to get great recordings like that every single month. Before Michael Stearns and Robert Rich, Sheila Chandra, Ever So Lonely, Eyes Ocean from the album Echo. And that track was actually recorded live on Echoes back in 1993. We started off with David Helpling and Scott Rich from their album Through the Thought Horizon. You can hear those two guys talking about the album up in the Echoes podcast. Stay with me. We're going to be hearing a lot of Jeff Beck in the next half hour as Echoes continues from PRX. 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

0: I'm John DiLiberto, and you're hearing echoes from PRX. When I was growing up, there were three musicians that formed a holy trinity of guitarists: Jimi Hendrix, Eric Clapton, and Jeff Beck. Jeff Beck preceded them all in creating a psychedelic sound with his group, the Yardbirds, and he went on to take the instrument beyond his roots rock influences and into the stratosphere. Beck plucked his final string on January 10, 2023. Now, biographers Brad Tolinsky and Chris Gill have published, blow by blow, the Jeff Beck story. I connected with them to explore our common love of Jeff Beck.
1: He's really probably one of the most pure forms of an artist. And he was really relentless in his pursuit of a sound, of not just a sound, but sounds, of what he heard of music. That's what I find really truly made him transcend all these other players.
2: And I think as Jeff became more sophisticated, as his career moved on, he became much more like a classical musician, in the sense that it wasn't about just licks that he remembered. It was how he approached each and every note in terms of overall shape of the melody, of the dynamics of it, of how to apply the vibrato. Each note was really considered.

Chris Gayle and Brad Tulinski have been around the rock music block for decades. Tulinski was chief editor of Guitar World magazine for a quarter century. He's written books on Led Zeppelin's Jimmy Page, the MC5, and A History of the Electric Guitar. Along with Gill, he co-wrote Eruption, Conversations with Eddie Van Halen. Gill is a Guitar World writer and contributor to books

0: front of an effects rack. They have both interviewed Jeff Beck many times and seen him live even more. Brad Tolinsky.
1: I guess what makes Jeff Beck great is that the electric guitar has been around for quite a while now. And he was still able to come up with new frontiers and incredible things to say on an instrument, and did so for close to 60 years.
0: That said, I'm going to jump from Beck's early days playing blues and early rock with bands like the Tridents right up to the Yardbirds. Beck had replaced Eric Clapton in the band. He departed right as they were enjoying their first hit single, For Your Love. But while Clapton pursued a blues purist route, Beck was just ahead of the psychedelic curve.
1: Yeah, I mean, Jeff was using distortion and fuzz on his guitar a couple years before Jimi Hendrix arrived with Purple Haze, and he was experimenting with Eastern scales and modes a long time before the Rolling Stones or the Beatles started messing around with that stuff.

from 1966, the Yardbirds with Shapes of Things. Just as the Yardbirds were about to break big, Beck left them in the middle of an American tour. He wanted a solo career. It started on an inauspicious note with two pop songs that Beck, who is not a singer, sang. They were Hi-Ho Silver Lining and Tally Man.

0: For a short period of time early on in his career, Jeff was contractually bound to a producer named Mickey Most. And Mickey's big thing was recording huge pop songs.
1: Those pop songs included The Animals, House of the Rising Sun, Donovan's Mellow Yellow and Hurdy Gurdy Man, as well as hits for Lulu, Herman's Hermits, and The Yardbirds.
0: Mickey was holding on to the Herman's Hermits school of pop music while Jeff was pushing more towards the psychedelic heavy metal side of things.
1: But not on this song. Jeff Beck hated the song at the time, and rightly so, but it became a hit twice in England, 5 years apart, and was a national sing-along at soccer stadiums, weddings, and bars. But Beck was already past this. The B-side of Hi-Ho Silver Lining could not have been more different. It was an instrumental called Beck's Bolero. It featured Jimmy Page on 12-string guitar, The Who's drummer Keith Moon, future Led Zeppelin bassist John Paul Jones, and Nicky Hopkins on piano. But the star, of course, was Jeff Beck's screaming guitar.

0: Jeff Beck's first solo album, Truth, Hi Ho, Silver Lining, and Tally Man are nowhere to be found, but Beck's Bolero is. Beck went in a new direction of psychedelic blues that was future-forward while also being kind of nostalgic. He gathered a new band that would record a pair of seminal albums.
1: Well, one thing I'll say about Truth and Beckola, the record that Jeff recorded with Rod Stewart and Ron Wood, who went on to play with the Rolling Stones, and the great drummer Mickey Waller, was that it was developed over a year's time. Like, Jeff and Rod and Ron were playing these clubs, and while Mickey was forcing Jeff to record these sort of awful little pop tunes, he was simultaneously in the clubs developing this harder, heavier-hitting, more experimental sound.

0: what became standard operating procedure for Beck, he broke up this group just before they were about to get their greatest exposure at Woodstock. I saw them 6 weeks before the Woodstock Festival at the Newport Jazz Festival, and they looked like a band about to break up, which they did 3 weeks later. Jeff Beck went through several more bands with singers, including a power trio with Vanilla Fudge and Cactus members, drummer Carmen Appice, and bassist Tim Boger. But by then, instrumental music was revving up, especially in jazz fusion, with artists like Miles Davis, John McLaughlin's Mahavishnu Orchestra, Chick Corea's Return to Forever, and Weather Report. Taking cues from them, he recorded Blow by Blow with Beatles producer George Martin. At the time, to me, it sounded like Mahavishnu Light.
1: Oh, absolutely. Absolutely.
0: Chris Gill.
1: Yeah, he basically said something like, he kind of brought Mahavishnu to the rock world. He said a little bit more eloquently than that, but he really was the one that did kind of temper Mahavishnu a little bit, you know, make a little more lowest common denominator.
0: Brad Tolinsky.
2: I think he was being realistic about it, too, is that he looked at Mahavishnu, he looked at his jazz influences by Miles Davis, and thought very carefully about what was in his wheelhouse, what could he bring to it. The Mahavishnu Orchestra is this sort of full throttle, 100 miles an hour kind of, you know, music. And Jeff, you know, he teams up with George Martin and, you know, creates something, I think, just as legitimate, as valid as Mahavishnu, but it's more melodic.

0: most highly regarded tracks on Blow by Blow was his cover of Syreeta Wright's Because We've Ended as Lovers, written by Stevie Wonder.
1: I think, though, it is important to look at Because We've Ended as Lovers, and probably that along with Goodbye Pork Pie Hat. It's almost like a singer proving that he can do a ballad as good as a screaming rock song, you know, if you want to think about it like that. That was Jeff at his most expressive, you know, sort of as a beautiful ballad singer.

0: song like this illustrates the incredible touch that Jeff Beck had, articulating each note with a nuance, meaning, and emotion. In that regard, he looked to people like trumpeter Miles Davis, but especially singers.
1: Everything from opera arias to the Indian vocalist who I said I was going to look up before this, and I forgot to do that, to give her the proper credit, to the Bulgarian State Women's Choir. Especially this latter part of his career, that's really what he excelled in doing. And especially when you compare his music to these vocal performances and you see just the inflections that he got and everything. And this is just very non-guitaristic. You know, you're dealing with microtones and you're dealing with ways that notes are bent that you don't normally do them on a guitar. And he was just an expert at being able to replicate that.

0: Jeff Beck went on a fusion spree after that, working with Mahavishnu Orchestra keyboard player Jan Hammer on two albums. He only released three recordings in the 1980s and then went on a long, dry stretch where projects and bands were started and abandoned.
1: Jeff recorded almost as many records that he didn't release as records that he did release. So sometimes he would disappear for years at a time, and people thought, oh, he's working on his cars or he's, you know, doing something else. But instead, he was always working on music.
0: One project that never came to fruition was a cover of Vangelis' Chariots of Fire.
2: He really had a love for electronic music, and it goes all the way back to 1960. It goes back to Kid Balton and Tom DeSvelte. This album that they did, very revolutionary. It was really before we had Moog and ARP synthesizers. Him and Jimmy Page, Jimmy Page actually introduced him to this record, and they were, his kids were mesmerized by this, and it stuck with Jeff. And then Vangelis was doing this stuff, and he was thinking, like, well, I can't really do fusion anymore. What can I do that's instrumental that excites me? And he's like, oh, Vangelis.
0: There are actually some sessions for it, and Beck's cover of Eric's Theme can be found online.

0: Vangelis thing never happened, but he burst into the turn of the new millennium with three brilliant and screaming electronica albums. Who else? You had it coming, and Jeff.
1: You often talked about, like, music that made you want to jump up and bounce off the walls. You know, that was kind of the thing, and that's definitely what he got out of that. You know, he got out of Prodigy especially. You know, he really loved that kind of almost punk rock energy of them.
0: He adapted that same energy to a blues song.
2: He does a blues song, Rollin' and Tumblin', and he somehow reinvents the song that was written in 1929 in the Delta and turns it into an electronica extravaganza, you know, using his finger-picking technique.

0: Well, I wrote. Beck's final release was less auspicious than you would like for what became a swan song. The album 18 was recorded with actor and rock aspirant Johnny Depp.
1: There are some moments that are a bit cringy, and there's some moments that are better than you would think. And he did have this relation with Johnny that people look at and think that they were exploiting each other, but it was a genuine friendship. And I guess you have to respect them for capturing that moment in time.

0: Although Jeff Beck might not be well known to anyone under 60, he's enough of an icon that someone paid over $1 million for one of his guitars at auction. Jeff Beck was sweet generous.
1: In some ways, I almost say he's an evolutionary dead end, because nobody can sound exactly like him. They can't quite imitate it.
2: He just transcended the instrument. I think that's really his legacy, is as this incredible instrumentalist who was very visionary and revolutionary.

Jeff Beck is an icon. He didn't just leave behind an impressive body of work, but a sound and approach to playing where every note is never less than authentic, no matter what the musical context. Brad Tilinski and Chris Gill have tried to capture that sound in their book, Blow by Blow, The Jeff Beck Story, published by Tekapo. I will have a link to Blow by Blow in the posting for today's podcast, and you will find that at echoes.org. Right now, let's hear a couple of tunes from Jeff Beck. Let's start with a track from the album, Blow by Blow. This is 'Cause We've Ended as Lovers.

0: Beck's Bolero. I remember how much that blew me out of the water when I heard it back in 1968. It was actually recorded in 1966 and was only the B-side of a Hi Ho Silver Lining. Just an incredible track from Jeff Beck. And before that, Cuz We've Ended as Lovers from his album Blow by Blow, which came out in 1975. Jeff Beck, we lost him a couple of years ago, but Brad Tolinsky and Chris Gill have brought him to life in their book Blow by Blow, The Jeff Beck Story, and we heard them talking about it in this half hour. I'm John DiLiberto, and you're hearing Echoes from PRX. When a tangerine dreamer teams up with a Marillion guitarist? Find out when we hear music from Bioscope. That's a duo of Torsten Koechning of Tangerine Dream and Steve Rothery, guitarist for progressive rockers Marillion. It's ahead in the next hour on Echoes from PRX.
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0: John DiLiberto, and you're hearing Echoes from PRX. Got some remarkable music ahead for you this hour. We're going to hear from the artist who records as Chrome Sparks. He has an album called Ball of Light, and it features some guests including Khalid and Yunzi from Sigur Rós.

That's Chrome Sparks. I've got him, as well as a shoegaze band out of Indianapolis called Fern Murphy. And we'll hear the duo of Phippen and Taylor from their debut album, Two by Twilight. I've got it all coming up this hour on Echoes.

From their album Music Box Opera, he is Delirium, and a track that features the duo Azure Ray. It's called Keyless Door.

Echoes from PRX, and I'm John DiLiberto. Coming up, I've got music by Unwed Sailor, but let's start with Bioscope. This is the duo of Thorsten Quersening from Tangerine Dream and Steve Rothery, the guitarist from Marillion. And this is a pretty phenomenal album. It's called Gento, and this is Vanishing Point, Part 3.

Red Sailor with Ginger Man from the album High Remembrance, the Echo CD of the month in July of 26. And that came out of Lainey. Don't know too much about her. I kind of like her sound. Facade, the name of that track. Fern Murphy ahead of that with Midnight Chorus from the album Via Negative and Bioscope. Up at the top, Vanishing Point Part 3 from their album Gento. Torsten Quishning and Steve Rothery comprising that duo. Coming up in the next half hour, I've got another couple of duos, Michael Stearns and Robert Rich and Phippen and Taylor, as Echoes continues from PRX. We don't just play the music on Echoes, we talk to the artists who make the music. 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From Brian Eno to Lorena McKennett, we hear the story behind the music and musicians. 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

You're hearing echoes from PRX, and I'm John DiLiberto. I've got some Earth Eater ahead, but let's start with another track from our August CD of the month, Reunion of Breath and Waves by Michael Stearns and Robert Rich. You can hear them talking about this album in the Echoes podcast. This is Continuous Evolution.

Jess Lamb, and I Am Overflowing from her album I Am, that came out of Crown Jewel by Earth Eater from Heavenly Body. From the bottle, You're the Message. And I started off with Michael Stearns and Robert Rich from our August CD of the Month reunion of Breath and Waves. Coming up, I've got Chrome Sparks, which features Yunzi from Sigur Rós. If you think you missed something I played on the show today, and that's pretty easy to do, you will find it in the playlist, and that's at echoes.org. That's echoes, echoes.org. Here's a new duo, but two artists who we have been hearing for quite some time. One is Peter Phippen. He plays Native American flutes. The other is Eric the Taylor, and he plays in bands like Dark Sky Alliance, Architects of Existence, and a few others. They've gotten together on an album as Phippen and Taylor. It's called Two by Twilight.

0: Chrome Sparks with Sleeper, featuring Khalid and Yunzi from Sigur Rós. It's off the album Ball of Light, and Encounters and Blue Tech. Ahead of that, a long track with kind of a sequencer groove and some nice Moog soloing there. Open Mind Earth Mix from the album Earth Resonance. Actually, it's just an EP. And Phippen and Taylor before that, Feeling the Question Why from the album 2 by Twilight. I'm John DeLiberto, and it's probably Twilight somewhere as you listen to Echoes. Thank you so much for being with me. If you want to reach out to us, you can do it on our website. That is at echoes.org. Jeff Town is the producer of Echoes. Our production assistant is Jenny Bear. 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

0: To China now, where the authorities are warning of a rise in marriage fraud as scammers target single men desperate to find a wife. The BBC's been to the heart of the so-called flash marriage industry, where matchmaking agencies arrange weddings in a matter of days. The industry has sprung up due to the country's stark male-to-female gender imbalance, which has seen vulnerable bachelors willing to spend thousands of dollars to find a wife. As our China correspondent Laura Bicker reports, this scam is a symptom of a wider demographic crisis facing the country.
1: This music signifies the start of what appears to be a love story. Alongside the romantic soundtrack, 37-year-old Wang Zhuang is pictured smiling and holding hands with his fiancée after handing over most of his life savings to a matchmaking agency.
2: How many women did you meet before you chose your bride?
3: I met seven. This was the eighth. I chose her. Each meeting lasts about 8 to 10 minutes. You see one person around 4 to 5 times.
2: How long after that meeting were you married?
3: About 3 or 4 days.
1: That's why they call this a flash marriage, a booming industry in China. During their wedding ceremony, the pair pledged to build a new life. He also handed her thousands of pounds as a bride price, a traditional Chinese marriage custom. It wasn't long before he realised even her age was fake. He discovered she'd been married 3 times, had 3 kids, and was deeply in debt.
3: When this happens, you feel extremely anxious. I've spent my life's savings. If I include the cost for the wedding, the total damage is close to $74,000. My whole family is turned upside down. My parents blame me. I cannot work. I cannot sleep.
1: He went back to confront the matchmaking firm, only to find the building empty. They too had disappeared with his money.
4: My name is Laura, and I'm a journalist from the UK.
1: We toured a warren of offices trying to find an agency to talk to us. One eventually agreed.
5: Of course, scam marriages affect us. We have an old saying, one speck of dirt ruins a whole pot of soup. We often attend meetings by the local police. If any company commits fraud, it will show the legal responsibilities.
4: So after our matchmaker interview, one of his colleagues was not pleased and we had to leave quite quickly. Although he says he is a legitimate business owner, that he's there to try to match as many people as possible and to ensure that his clients have some kind of background check, this is an industry where it's difficult to know, especially after just a few days, who you're marrying.
1: The agencies springing up in Guizhou are a symptom of a much bigger problem. We've come to the countryside to get an idea of the scale of the problem. China is facing a demographic crisis. Up until 10 years ago, parents were only allowed to have one child, and there was a preference for boys. That has left around 30 million men looking for a wife in this country. That's the equivalent of the entire male population of the UK remaining a bachelor. And that is becoming an issue. The party is trying to get more people to get married, trying to get more people to have children, but it's having a limited effect. Women in China can also afford to be choosy and demand a higher bride price. In China, the family line runs through the men of the household. It's seen as a family duty to get married and have children. But this scam has left Wang Zhuang with few options.
3: I don't know whether I can get married after what happened. I wasn't a good catch and I spent all my money. I won't consider getting married again.
1: Fewer marriages mean fewer children at a time when China's population is shrinking. It's a shift that's reshaping society and creating a challenge the Communist Party is struggling to overcome.
0: That was our China correspondent, Laura Bicker, reporting there. Catherine and I did a few years ago go to a speed dating event in Beijing. For work purposes,
6: did you pick up
0: obviously.
6: Any tips?
0: I was making a programme. I wasn't trying to find a wife. And it is a real problem for an awful lot of men in China who many see the prospect of a wife as something that's not going to happen for them. But even finding a girlfriend is just incredibly difficult. And there was some resentment from some of the poorer men who were there, who were saying that all the women were snapped up by the kids of rich people. So this is a massive problem for China.
6: It can be a problem here in Kenya as well for some of the poorer men who are struggling to find girlfriends and wives as well.
0: Isaac Fannin is here with your sport headlines.
7: Yes, Donald Trump says FIFA would be making a terrible mistake if it replaced its embattled president. There have been growing calls for Gianni Infantino to step down after his now aborted attempt to privatise major football competitions such as the World Cup. Mr. Trump said the tournament would never be as successful as under Mr. Infantino. A consortium involving billionaire Amazon founder Jeff Bezos has advanced in talks to buy about a 30% stake in Liverpool. The group is led by the British Indian millionaire businessman Amit Bhatia and also includes Facebook's co-founder Eduardo Saverin. Owners Fenway Sports Group confirmed last month that the group had expressed interest in making a strategic minority investment in Liverpool Football Club. And Evangelos Marinakis, the Nottingham Forest owner, is suing Crystal Palace for a banner unfurled by their fans depicting the Forest owner holding a gun to midfielder Morgan Gibbs-White's head. And Marinakis' lawyers lodged the defamation claim in the High Court on Monday with CPFC Limited listed as one of the two defendants.
0: Isaac, thanks very much.
6: Over to business, and President Trump's social media company reported a loss of $238 million between April and June, more than 10 times the amount lost in the same period last year. Maura Fogarty joins us now, and Maura, just give us the details.
8: Sure. So they reported a loss of $238 million, much larger than the loss in the same quarter, that's April to June a year ago. And this is mostly because of their, they did something called an unrealized net loss. And what that means is they looked at the value of the cryptocurrencies that they owned and said, ha, this is how much it was valued last year. This is how much it was valued or it's being valued right now. And therefore, the difference in that, because we know that the prices of cryptocurrencies have dropped quite a bit, that makes it a loss for them. So it's an unrealized loss, but it's still a loss when they make their announcements. What's interesting is that this has revealed that Trump, the company, Trump Media and Technology Group, is really more, as one analyst said, a crypto holdings firm that's wrapped around a media company. And so what the CEO has now said they're going to do is they're going to refocus more on the media aspect, which is really kind of putting more emphasis on something called Truth API. That's a service they rolled out back in July where they're allowing some people who pay a fee to have access to Truth social posts earlier and faster than others.
6: And that business is quite controversial, isn't it?
8: It's very controversial because the company, Trump Media and Technology, is basically mostly owned by the president and his family. And the question here is this basically, in essence, selling access to the White House and potential announcements that he would make that would affect policies, that would affect market movements for a fee? Are you essentially selling access to the White House? And that has raised a lot of legal and ethical questions. The company did say, though, that about 10 users have signed up for the service so far.
6: Maura, thank you. That's our business presenter, Maura Fogarty.
0: Now, here is some music that the Russian President Vladimir Putin doesn't want Russians to hear.

0: Well, that song is called Ukraine. It's by the Russian band Nogu Zvelo, and the group is in Ukraine for the first time since the start of the full-scale invasion in 2022 to film both a documentary and the music video for their latest anti-war song. Well, Nogu Zvelo have been around since the 80s and have been vocal critics of the Russian invasion of Ukraine. They now live in exile. Well, from the Ukrainian capital, Kyiv, the lead singer, Maxim Pokrovsky, told me why they went there.
1: We decided to go to Ukraine 4 years ago, but it's a very sensitive matter, so we didn't even dare to try to do that. Then 2 years ago, I realized that we have a concept. The concept is called I'm Here to Witness. And this is our documentary we're trying to film here. I have very, very clear Ukrainian roots. I am 50% Ukrainian. I used to be in Ukraine a lot, so I have relatives here. We're also a protest, former Russian band. Now we are an American band. So we speak loudly against the war. Recently, we released the whole album in Russian. It's called Amputation. The full album is just anti-war songs. But right now, we started to get ready to the release of our international album. The whole album is in English. The name of the album will be Unstable Equilibrium. Apart from filming the documentary I'm Here to Witness, the main purpose is filming our official video for the song that is called Our Young Funny Voices.
0: And do you know how popular your songs are, particularly the ones with an anti-war message, how popular they are in Russia?
1: I can say for sure they are very popular, some of them in Ukraine, about Russia. My answer is, I don't know, and nobody knows. We don't have official statistics. We don't even know what percentage of Russians support the war or secretly against the war. A lot of Russians are openly against the war. So we have a great response to their songs, as well as probably a lot of negative response, even from those Russians who are against the war. Some of Russians, even outside Russia, they don't want to hear the truth.
0: Is it technically possible for a great many Russians to download your music, or are they just prevented from doing so?
1: Yes and no. There are some streaming platforms that still stream our music in Russian. So yeah, they can hear it. They can still browse YouTube. So some of them, or let's say many of them, they hear our songs in Russian, just actually all our songs.
0: And since you've arrived in Ukraine, what have you seen and how have you been received by Ukrainians as Russian singers?
1: Ukrainians know me very well, and when we post the first post on our socials, including my Instagram, like it hit like 2 or 2.5 million right away. A lot of response, a lot of resonance, even 80% of positive. There will be always negative. But the most important part for me is how I am received by people on the streets. Streets of Kyiv, streets of Kharkov, a very dangerous zone that starts from Kharkov and then Izium, I was there, and then Kramatorsk or Slavyansk. People always meet me with, you know, just hug me, just thank me. Thank you, brother. Thank you for your support. People just meet us, just take pictures with us. It's very touching. It causes goosebumps, honestly.
0: Tell me about why you left Russia.
1: Good question. First of all, I had been living in the United States for like 5 or 6 years by the time Russia started the war. So there was no real necessity to leave Russia. I just stopped visiting Russia. And my last visit was in February 2022, just a couple of weeks before this idiot started this full-scale invasion. Our first anti-war single, it's called We Don't Need a War. It came out maybe 1 month after Russia started the full-scale invasion. But we started to speak loudly even earlier. The more time was passing by, you know, the more songs. And those ones were real, real, real tough. Then in summer 2022, we put out Ukraine. That's the name of the song. Every month, like say roughly, We used to release crazy, straightforward, anti-war song. A lot of Russian tabloids, they just blew up. I became a crazy, unlogical word in agent, which means a foreign agent. So if I even step on Russian land, I'm not going to be convicted like right away, but they will cook the criminal case against me, not to mention that I don't even want to go to Russia.
0: That was Maxim Pokrovsky, the lead singer of the Russian band Nogu Svelo.
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0: Hello, you're with Newsday from the BBC World Service with Catherine Biohanga in Nairobi and Rob Young in London.
1: A journalist who grew up in the Spanish exclave of Ceuta tells us how the latest migration crisis differs from previous ones.
0: Kenya bids to host the World Athletics Championship, so what are its chances?
1: And should empty office buildings be turned into homes? We compare developments in Paris, London and Washington.
2: BBC News with Roisin Hasty. More than 130 people are now known to have been killed in a powerful earthquake which struck Western Colombia on Monday. Hundreds of others have been injured and many more are missing. Rescuers in hard-hit cities like Cali and Pereira are trying to reach those trapped under collapsed buildings. Ukraine and Russia have continued striking each other overnight. Ukrainian officials say six people were killed in a massive Russian bombardment in the city of Zaporizhia. Meanwhile, in Voronezh, in southern Russia, warehouses of the country's biggest online retailer Wildberries have been set ablaze. One person died in the attacks. Turkey's parliament has voted to finalise a peace process with the Kurdish militant group, the PKK, which will see many former fighters shielded from prosecution. The legislation could see hundreds of Kurdish politicians and militants freed from jail if the group disarms. Hungary's parliament meets today to elect a new head of state after the removal of the previous president, who was close to the defeated nationalist government of Viktor Orban. Andras Baca, a former judge, is the only candidate. Libya's National Oil Corporation says firefighters are trying to contain a blaze at a large petrol tank west of the capital, Tripoli. Officials say it was targeted by unknown attackers. US media are reporting that President Trump left a NATO summit in Turkey last month on a secret military flight when the White House said he was flying aboard Air Force One. The deception was said to have been prompted by an Iranian assassination threat. And police in China are warning single men about the danger of matchmaking scams. Fake agencies promising quick marriages are taking advantage of the country's gender imbalance. China has 30 million more men than women. BBC News.
1: Thank you very much for that news. 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
0: Coming up, you'll hear stories from Spain, from Sudan and from Kenya.
1: Yes, Isaac Fannin will be bringing us more on Kenya's bid to host the 2029 World Athletics Championship. We welcome your messages. 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
0: Now, the crisis in Ceuta, the Spanish city on the northern tip of Morocco, shows no sign of abating. More than 70,000 people crossed from Morocco into Ceuta at the end of July, but the vast majority of those have since been returned or gone back to Morocco themselves. A key concern, though, is the estimated 1,000 or so unaccompanied minors who still remain. According to the authorities and charities working on the ground, many of the children are sleeping rough, are reliant on aid groups for meals, and are vulnerable to abuse and exploitation. Spanish local media are reporting the police are investigating five alleged rape cases involving Moroccan girls following the mass crossings into the Spanish territory on July the 30th and 31st. Veronica Munoz.

0: playing with Federación Nacional del Kickboxing España. In Morocco, you don't have money, you don't have anything. You know, you don't have a pharmacy, you don't have a school, nice school. I am working in the cafe 3 years. Again, my dream is playing with Spain, because in Morocco you don't have money, you don't have anything.
1: Well, Veronica Munoz Martinez, who was speaking to that man there, joins us now from Ceuta. You say that this migration crisis is different. Why do you say that?
2: So in 2021, we had 8,000 people coming in, and every year we get people coming in from Morocco, from Algeria, and different parts of Africa. But this is different because we will never expect almost the entire population, the 70,000 people coming in, because in Ceuta we are 85,000 inhabitants here, so we will never expect this amount of people coming in the short span of 2 days. So our services were collapsed, and we didn't have the capacities to host these minors, because we already have minors who came before them. So we were collapsed, basically.
1: Most have gone back to Morocco, haven't they? But when you go outside, when you wander the streets of Ceuta, what do you see? What's happening?
2: So what I see is a lot of chaos. I see a lot of men. There are a lot of men walking around, and also the stores, they have queues. Also, it's almost impossible to even book a taxi. People are waiting in the taxi stops for hours. And I don't see a lot of women who are locals, because, of course, this situation feels unsafe for them. So that's what I see.
1: Okay, now let's talk about some of the minors who there. We mentioned before the Spanish media reporting the alleged 5 rape cases involving Moroccan girls.
2: Yes.
1: Following this mass crossing on July the 30th and the 31st. What are you hearing about the situation with the children?
2: So yesterday evening, at 1 a.m., 2 a.m., one of these minors, a girl, she sent me a video, and she was basically sleeping in a tent. And I asked her, how are you? Is everything okay? And she told me, yes, she's with women. So basically in Ceuta, we opened pavilions and schools just for these women, because as you said, as you mentioned, women are getting sexual abuse by those who cross with them. So they are in a really vulnerable position. Women, I also interviewed a woman yesterday, and she told me the same. She was sleeping on the road, and her sister was helping her financially. So also the finances, it really depends, because some of them, they have family back home who can support them. Some don't, and they have to rely on local charities. Some of them also went back. I am in contact with a boy who went back, but his idea is to come back. He told me he wants to study, but he doesn't want to study in Morocco, because the main reason is that the minimum salary there is 7 euros per day. Then I was interviewing the person that was talking before interviewing me. Basically, this boy, he's 17 years old, and he came before the 70,000 people came in. So before,
1: and I said he'd been working in a cafe as well, but in the case of the two minors who arrived relatively recently, particularly the girl who's living in a tent, why does she want to stay in Ceuta living in a tent? Does she not want to go back to Morocco with her family?
2: No, they don't want to go back. Most of these families, they know. Some of the families, of course, they are worried about them. It's a really difficult situation. But actually, some of the families, they want them to be in Spain, because they think they can achieve their dreams, and they will have a better life than they have in Morocco. So no.
1: So she wants to go to mainland Spain, does she?
2: Yes. All right. Some of them, they want to go to Europe.
1: So is it, once you're in the European Union, you're in the European Union, you can travel across much of the continent, can't you? Thank you so much. That's Veronica Munoz Martinez there, who's a freelance journalist talking to us from that Spanish territory on the northern tip of Morocco, Ceuta.
3: Let's head now to the Sudanese city of El Obeid, where

0: Hello, you're with Newsday on the BBC World Service with Catherine Bierahanga in Nairobi and Rob Young in London.
1: The death toll in the Colombian earthquake has risen to over 130. The 7.4 magnitude quake toppled buildings, trapping many under the rubble.
0: We'll speak to a resident in one of the affected areas to find out how her local community is coming together in the search and rescue of those who may have survived under the rubble.
1: Donald Trump has said it would be a mistake to replace the FIFA president Gianni Infantino. We hear from a former FIFA official who says replacing Mr. Infantino isn't enough and deeper reforms are needed.
0: And the computer chip maker Nvidia says it's approached some of the biggest names in finance to help raise $500 billion to spend on artificial intelligence infrastructure. Before all of that, a summary of the latest news.
2: BBC News with Govinda Gill. More than 130 people are now known to have been killed in a powerful earthquake which struck western Colombia on Monday. Hundreds of others have been injured and many more are missing. Neda Tofik has this report.
3: In the city of Cali, south of the earthquake's epicenter, the tremors were so strong that people ran for cover, screaming as buildings crumbled around them. At the scene of an emergency services building, debris crashed onto ambulances parked below. Others did not get out in time. People were reported trapped in the collapsed buildings. Large groups turned up to try to clear the debris with their bare hands to reach survivors, climbing the rubble alongside emergency crews.
2: Ukraine and Russia have continued striking targets in each other's countries overnight. Here's our Ukraine correspondent, Dan Johnson.
4: Air raid sirens sounded twice during the night in Kyiv. First, after midnight, when loud explosions could be heard on the outskirts of the city, triggering fires. Officials said Russia launched a ballistic missile attack, but levels of damage and casualty numbers are still being assessed. In Zaporizhia, the number killed rose to six after bombs and missiles hit residential buildings as well as garages and warehouses. 19 people were wounded. Both sides have stepped up attacks in recent weeks. Ukraine used long-range drones to hit another warehouse belonging to Russia's main online retailer, Wildberries.
2: Hungary's parliament meets today to elect a new head of state after the removal of the previous president, who was close to the defeated nationalist government of Viktor Orban. Andrész Baka, a 73-year-old former judge, is the only candidate. Mr. Orban's Fidesz party says his predecessor, Tomasz Szulyok, was forced from office illegally by the new government of Peter Modja. Police in China are warning single men about the danger of matchmaking scams. Fake agencies promising flash marriages are taking advantage of the country's gender imbalance. From Beijing, here's Laura Bicker.
5: There are two main issues here. First is the matchmaking agencies themselves. They see a problem. They believe that they can be a bridge between these men desperate to find a wife and women who are also struggling to find a partner. However, some of them are scam agencies who are then running off with the men's money. The second issue is the kind of bride price. This is the price that men across this country pay to marry. And sometimes it can be incredibly high. And in some cases, women are taking advantage of this and running off with that money. And in many cases, we've found, certainly reported, that some women have got married multiple times just to get the bride price.
2: World News from the BBC. Turkey's parliament has voted to finalise a peace process with the Kurdish militant group, the PKK, which will see former fighters shielded from prosecution. The landmark legislation could see hundreds of Kurdish politicians and militants freed from jail if the group disarms. The PKK's leader, Abdullah Öcalan, isn't among them for now. Libya's National Oil Corporation says firefighters are trying to contain a blaze at a large petrol tank west of the capital, Tripoli, which officials said was targeted by unknown attackers. The tank, which has completely collapsed, contained more than 3,300 tons of gasoline. New figures show England is on track to becoming one of the first countries to eliminate hepatitis C, a dangerous virus that attacks the liver. The World Health Organization's target of treating 80% of known cases has already been met, while deaths from the virus have fallen 36% in the last decade. Hepatitis C is spread through contact with infected blood. It often causes no symptoms until much later. US media are reporting that President Trump left a NATO summit in Turkey last month on a secret military flight when the White House said he was flying aboard Air Force One. Here's Yusuf Taha.
6: The extraordinary routes, first reported by the Washington Post, involved hiding the U.S. president in an airport catering vehicle to take him from Air Force One, which he boarded in view of television cameras, to a modified Boeing 757 often used by the U.S. vice president. Mr. Trump then departed Turkey for Britain en route to the U.S. Journalists and some White House staffers followed quick behind on a plane they falsely believed they were sharing with the president. The move was reportedly prompted by an Iranian assassination threat. The president had flown to Ankara on board yet another plane, a Boeing 747 gifted to him by Qatar.
2: That's the latest BBC News.
0: Thank you very much for that bulletin of news. Hello, you're with Newsday from the BBC World Service, live from Nairobi with Catherine Birahanga and from London with me, Rob Young. Thanks for being with us today.
7: Yes, coming up, we hear from a resident of Cali who survived the devastating earthquake in western Colombia. President Trump has defended the FIFA president, Gianni Infantino. We hear from a former FIFA official who says he should be removed from office and wholesale reform of football's governing body is needed.
0: And our business presenter today, Maura Fogarty, will tell us about the chipmaker NVIDIA's plan to raise $500 billion to build more infrastructure for artificial intelligence. So your thoughts on those stories welcome, of course, by text or WhatsApp. Do send them to +44 77 86 20 50 85.
7: Killed in Colombia after a powerful 7.4 magnitude earthquake. The Colombian government has since declared a national emergency. The quake struck in the west of the country at around 7:40 on Monday morning. Many people are still trapped under collapsed buildings. Reports suggest some of the worst affected cities include Pereira, Cali and Manizales.
0: The 7.4 magnitude earthquake is the strongest to hit Colombia in more than a decade, according to the country's geological service. I've been speaking to somebody who experienced the quake, Isabel Tomeo, who's in her 20s and lives in Cali, and has been telling me about the impact on her city.
8: I was getting prepared to go to my job, and my mom started saying earthquake, but, you know, the earthquake we have in Cali are usually very soft. We barely feel the earthquake, so I didn't get so worried at the time. But then I listened to the alarm of the earthquake of my cell phone, and I just remembered what happened in Venezuela. And I remember that a lot of people were saying that the alarm gave them like some seconds to leave their houses. So I just took my dog and left my house with my mom. But when we were trying to get out of the door, my mom tried to put the key on the door. But, you know, the earthquake was so strong and we were moving so, so strong that my mother was not being capable of opening the door. But finally she made it. And then we went to the yard. And, you know, there were a lot of people walking. There were some people screaming because it felt really, really strong. And it was for a long time. I'm not so sure how many minutes, maybe two. I'm not so sure, but it was very, very awful. And there were a lot of dust in the air.
0: And when you were outside, yeah. What was happening to the buildings around you? Did any of them collapse?
8: Around my neighborhood's block, no. But I started to walk around my neighborhood, and there was a residential complex that's called Biolose, and a lot of houses in there collapsed, and there were a lot of people outside Biolose, you know, crying. Some were trying to call their relatives. And then I walked more. And there was a bakery that was very famous. It was totally collapsed, and everybody was telling me that some customers were there when it collapsed. So, you know, there were a lot of people trapped in there. and two buildings next to my house, a woman threw herself out of the window, out of third floor. And, you know, there was like a lot of blood in there, but, you know, an ambulance came for her. It was pretty dramatic. And, you know, we didn't have energy. So there were no like traffic lights. Some buildings in Cali totally collapsed. And they're looking for survivors under the collapsed buildings.
0: The authorities are there, are they? Rescuers are there going through the rubble.
8: Yeah, something that's really good is that the local authorities and the community are working really hard in order to get supplies. So there have been like a lot of coordination with all of these groups, and they're still trying to get survivors. And there was a school that collapsed, and it has a lot of children in there still. So it's a pretty difficult time for us.
0: Certainly sounds it. So the school, this is near you, is it in Cali?
8: This is in Cali, yes, everything I'm telling you.
0: How many children do they think are trapped in the school?
8: Maybe more than 50 children, but I'm not so sure.
0: What kind of school is it? So we could understand maybe the ages of the children.
8: Usually the schools have from 6 years old to 16 years old.
0: And the earthquake struck at about 20 to 8 in the morning. And so would lots of children usually be in school at that early time?
8: Yes, in Colombia, we start school really early, maybe around 7 a.m. or 6 a.m.
0: And so you said the authorities are asking for volunteers. Is that because there just aren't enough formal rescue personnel there? Or are there not really any rescue personnel at all in the area?
8: I think it's because the community is so involved in trying to help people that everybody's trying to do what they can.
0: It must be a very upsetting and worrying time, given that there is the possibility of aftershocks. Have you gone back to your home? What are your neighbors, what are your friends doing?
8: In my neighborhood's block, there were not a lot of problems with the buildings, so the people could be around there. But in general, people were outside. My aunt is around 80 years old, and she told me that she never felt an earthquake as strong as this one.
0: Isabel Tomei there, who's in her 20s and lives in Cali, telling us about the impact on her city of that massive 7.4 magnitude earthquake in Western Colombia.
7: President Trump has inserted himself into the row surrounding football boss Gianni Infantino, saying that it would be a terrible mistake for FIFA to replace him. Football federations representing more than half the members of FIFA have issued a blistering statement on the conduct of Mr. Infantino, the president of the sports governing body. Asia's Football Federation has joined the governing bodies of Europe, North and Central America and the Caribbean in accusing Mr. Infantino of deception and placing himself above football. Opposition to the FIFA boss has gained momentum since he published a plan last month to sell stakes in the World Cup to private investors.
0: Well, one man who knows the inner workings of FIFA well is Miguel Maduro, who's a former Portuguese politician. He was hired in 2016 to boost FIFA's image following several corruption scandals, but left his post unexpectedly less than a year later. Well, I've been speaking to him and asked him why that letter from those three confederations didn't explicitly call for Gianni Infantino to resign.
9: Because I think they don't know at the moment that they have the numbers to force him to resign or even to challenge his leadership in the election that is foreseen for March. The reason is because these confederations do not necessarily represent all the football associations. And who votes in congresses and who votes for leadership is the football associations. If the leaders of these three confederations indeed were able to gather the vote of all the football associations that are part of those three confederations, that would be enough to bring down Infantino. Some of the football associations of these confederations have indeed already confirmed that they continue to support Infantino. So we may end up with a sort of compromise, but with Infantino staying in power. It's a significant challenge, but it's far from clear that he's leaving. More importantly, however, and in my view, a cause of greater concern, this seems increasingly to have become a fight for control over FIFA instead of a fight to reform. Appeals to reforms are absent from the statement, and they focus mostly on a failure of judgment of the leadership, and that means Infantino.
0: What do you make of this idea that there could be, in effect, a rival to the World Cup, that some confederations could split away and set up their own tournament?
9: I think it's a very difficult possibility to set up. I mean, FIFA works as a monopoly in this kind of competition. It's very difficult where there is a monopoly without any form of external intervention for that monopoly to bring brought down or break down. And as I said, it's far from clear that the leaders of these three confederations actually have the support of all the football associations. So I don't think that they have the numbers at the moment to successfully leave FIFA and start a new competition, and I think they will not take the risk of doing that.
0: You talked before about the need for there to be reform within global football, not just a change at the top. If there isn't reform and you just replace Gianni Infantino with somebody else, does that change some of the problems we've seen?
9: No, I think that in the initial years, you will see the same that we saw in Infantino's initial years. That is an appearance of a different form of governance, while at the same time, in a less visible way, the same problems of hyper-commercialization and undermining independent review and accountability continue to exist, because these problems have been there for many years, and these problems will not go away simply with a new leader, unless this leader is someone that has the support to undertake a very serious and deep reform of the organization. I think that is very hard to happen from within. And I think actually the statement of these three confederations of UEFA, CONCACAF and AFC confirms that, because it's a statement that focuses mostly on the need to replace the leader. There are three reforms that, in my view, are crucial. The first one is a clear separation from the regulatory function and the commercial activity of FIFA. The second one is to broaden its scope of representation beyond simply football associations, to include fans, athletes, to increase the representation of women, for example, of clubs too. And finally, to introduce genuine mechanisms of checks and balances with independent committees or outside instruments of review of the decisions of these organizations.
0: Now, you were dismissed by FIFA, weren't you, back in 2017 from your role as chairman of the Independence Governance and Review Committee. I suppose critics of you within FIFA would say this is all sour grapes.
9: Absolutely, they can say that. And I can point to the fact that during the 10 months I was in office, my committee behaved independently, and we applied the rules, I think, for the first time in a very equal manner to everybody. And in my view, it was the way we took those decisions. And as I had the opportunity to state together with my colleagues that we actually fulfilled our duty, that ultimately led to our departure.
0: Miguel Madeiro there, the former chair of FIFA's Governance and Review Committee. You've sent us loads of messages in on this. Joseph, listening in Monrovia in Liberia, says the only way to fix the mess at FIFA is for Gianni Infantino to step down. President Trump, he says, his intervention only makes the matter worse. Bit more sport now. Here's Isaac.
10: Yeah, actually, speaking of President Trump, he has actually backed Gianni Infantino and says FIFA would be making a terrible mistake if they replaced the embattled president. president. Of course, he is under huge pressure to step down after aborted attempts to privatise major football competitions such as the World Cup. Mr. Trump said on a Truth Social post that the tournament would never be as successful under Mr. Infantino, the head of FIFA, long courting the US president, including by awarding him a so-called Peace Prize. An investment firm run by the brother of Mr. Trump's son-in-law was involved in Infantino's privatization plans. A consortium, including billionaire Amazon founder Jeff Bezos, has advanced its talks to buy about a 30% stake in Liverpool. The group is led by the British Indian millionaire businessman Amit Bhatia, and also includes Facebook's co-founder Eduardo Saverin. Owners Fenway Sports Group confirmed last month that the group had expressed interest in making a strategic minority investment in Liverpool Football Club. And we're going to be chatting about the incredible story of the Malawi women's football team a little bit later on in the programme.
11: Look forward to that, Isaac. Thank you.
7: Business news now, and the US chip maker Nvidia has announced a deal with leading asset management firms to raise $500 billion of investment. It will be used to build artificial intelligence data centres. Maura Fogarty joins us now, and Maura, tell us about how Nvidia is raising this money for AI data centres.
12: Well, this deal really shows that Nvidia is trying to tap Wall Street and the big investment banks and big asset management funds. So these are the big firms that control and invest trillions of dollars worth of money around the world, both in stock markets, bonds, property, just all kinds of assets, you name it, and they've got investments in it. And what they've done is struck several different agreements with all these different big names, such as BlackRock, Blackstone, KKR, Goldman Sachs, the storied investment bank, for example. They haven't released the details of their agreements, but in total, they're able to tap into about $500 billion worth of financing. What's the money going to be used for? Well, it's for NVIDIA as well, to help make and build more chips, or make more chips, I should say. But interestingly, the money will also be made available to NVIDIA's customers to build AI data centers. Now, NVIDIA, Jensen Huang, the CEO, is calling these data centers AI factories, because you just imagine here, there are rows and rows and rows of sort of server racks with the NVIDIA chips in them, and all they're doing is processing data and computing, you know, power. All that they call compute, for example, in tech lingo.
7: $500 billion sounds like a lot of money. Is this much money needed to help build the AI infrastructure?
12: Well, when you think about the use of AI and all the sort of frontier models that have been launched with, you know, Anthropic's Claude, OpenAI's ChatGPT, and others coming down the line, and all the, you know, Google Gemini, for example, all the big tech firms are using data centers, or they need data centers to run a lot of what they do. So you've got companies using NVIDIA's chips. They also have to build these data centers. The question is, how much are they spending? Now, collectively, we've had these big names have spent about $1 trillion in the last 3 years on these AI projects and infrastructure. But how much more are they going to need? And that's is an interesting question that some investors are beginning to grapple with, because, and that's part of the reason why I think you see NVIDIA shares actually trading lower after made this announcement, is because the question is NVIDIA essentially financing its own business? In other words, it's helping to raise money for its customers to use to build data centers to then buy NVIDIA chips. That's got some people worrying about how much money is being spent.
7: Interesting. Thank you, Maura Fogarty.
0: Now, here is some music that the Russian leader, Vladimir Putin, doesn't want Russians to hear.

0: new hour of his dumbest thoughts in the most brilliant way, or his most brilliant thoughts in the dumbest way. So I saw the show last night, Jay, and thank you. And it moves incredibly fast. And my first question has to be, does your brain work that fast?
1: Yes and no. My brain initially works at the speed at which I like to perform, and I have to slow it down and really put some of the pieces together. Part of it is saying, ooh, I have this thought, but this is a bit meandering, so let me trim some of the fat and let me get to the best joke within this framework. If this joke applies to a certain area in the hour, I'll put it there as the connecting piece. And then sometimes a connecting piece becomes a primary piece. So some of these jokes start off as throwaway jokes, but then they end up being much bigger chunks and they develop into their own sort of modular parts of the hour that I can move around.
0: And interestingly, there are, do you call it callbacks as a comedian? So a callback is when you set up some sort of joke or line or observation and you bring it back round again.
1: Yeah, I think I have three or four.
0: And they are so brilliant.
1: And I have a tendency to overwrite sometimes, but I do like giving a crowd that's been paying attention a couple of fun treats.
0: Yeah, because we feel rewarded and we feel like, huh, we were paying attention, don't we? Yeah. We get our own sense of pride out of it. A lot of the material that we laughed at and were with you for last night can't be quoted on a show like this. But I'm interested to know, in general, what makes you as a comedian trust an idea for a segment or for even for a show?
1: I think if an idea can be both hyper specific, but then also achieve some form of pluralism or a bit of universality where I go, oh, I thought I was just the one who was laughing at this and experiencing this, but everyone else experiences this as well. Because it needs to be specific enough that queer people and cool people get it, because you don't want everyone to say, oh, that's something I could think up. But then it also needs to be large enough that a large group of people can enjoy it and laugh all at the same time.
0: So when you are writing a particular idea to land as a joke or land as something that we all go, oh, who do you test the material?
1: I usually test it by I say the joke to myself a few times, and then I'll say the joke to my husband as the kind of primary sounding board. And sometimes it's a joke to get his permission to say the joke. Like I have a joke in the special where I say my husband, he came out to me as a bit non-binary. That means he usually feels like a boy unless there's a bug in the house. And to me, that's a joke where I did ask his permission, because I am talking about his gender identity and expression, but I'm also talking about some household duties and personal silly stuff. But it's fun.
0: So I learned little bits about you last night. We don't find out anything about your mom or about Mississippi until quite late in the show. So how do you plot the graph of getting to know Jay through a show like this one?
1: I think that because my first special that's on Disney Plus now has a bit more autobiographical stuff in the beginning, I wanted to take a different approach with this one where I sort of give my opinions on a lot of things. And then in the second half of the hour, I reveal the Southern things. I reveal my brother and his job and my dad's passing and my mom.
0: Is your brother really a truck driver?
1: He really is a truck driver. He owns his own truck now. Congratulations, Mark. He recently purchased his first big rig.
0: Hello, Mark.
1: Yeah.
0: You have been mentioned on the BBC World Service.
1: He'll appreciate that.
0: Dumbest thoughts in the most brilliant way, or the most brilliant thoughts in the dumbest way. Where do you think the best comedy actually lives, per the line above?
1: I love being able to be silly about things that seem educational, particularly when it comes to the animal facts section of the material.
0: Okay,
1: my favorite jokes is the giraffe joke, and I love the joke.
0: Could you tell the giraffe joke?
1: Oh, so the giraffe joke is that in Africa, 90% of male giraffes are gay in the sense that they are in bonded male pairs and they roam the Serengeti together doing what gay men do best, looking down on people.
0: It's sweet. eating clean.
1: And I love that joke because it's both true giraffe male bull giraffes are sort of cast out of the harem and they roam the Serengeti. They usually have a bit of a life partner that they do show affection to physically, but then that also is a person that they just kind of like roam throughout life with. And it's a fun fact. I think it puts the idea that queerness is unnatural. It flips that on its head. It's a fun giraffe joke. It's silly. It's during my animal section. Next year, I want to write an entire hour that's based on animals. It comes from my love of just how humans are animals and animals do so many silly things.
0: Okay, but Jay, here's the other thing. You say the animal section, but in the early part of the show, we learn about a clownfish.
1: Yes.
0: What do you know about clownfish, Karen?
2: They look like clowns.
1: They're orange and yellow, but they're also, they can change sexes. Yes. So,
0: did you know this?
2: I did not.
0: Right.
1: Well, Disney left that part out of Finding Nemo. So the clownfish, they exist in groupings where there's one large breeding female and she gets to breed and lay eggs. And the second largest clownfish is the breeding male. And so after those two, there are non-breeding males primarily. And what happens is that when the female clownfish dies, the largest male, who was her breeding partner, goes through sex reassignment naturally and becomes the largest female breeding clownfish. And then the second in command largest male steps up and becomes her breeding partner. And
0: welcome to the Nature Hour on the BBC World Service. See, mind blowing, isn't it? The other thing is you used some translations between American English and UK English, but did you change anything bigger?
1: Well, there's one fun moment at the end that was a bit of live theater and live stand-up comedy where I do have a joke where I say, I talk about the construction of whiteness in America and how at one point whiteness was closing shop and they were basically pulling down the garage door of whiteness in America. But I caught myself and I said garage.
0: Yes.
1: for the UK audience. Little moments like that. I also do have a few jokes that I'm working on this week that will kind of change and interplay. I have one about cultural appropriation from an American side visiting here that I do want to test out that I think is going to be pretty fun. But
0: can you try it on us now?
1: Oh, I want to say that the strongest willed American comes here and we hear these wonderful accents and we hear these wonderful tones and we hear these wonderful idioms and turn of phrase. And I don't think Americans get congratulated enough on not mimicking you all.
0: Oh, that's so interesting.
1: Because we do it
0: to you.
1: And we know how it feels, especially as a Black American. But it's fun because you'll see an American talk to a Brit, especially if they're talking to a cute one, where they will start talking to us in standard RP and we'll go, oh my gosh, I want to repeat what you're saying so bad, but I'm not going to because I'm respectful.
0: Jay Jordan, thank you for now.
1: Thank you, Nikki.
0: You're listening to The Arts Hour from the BBC World Service. I'm Nikki Beatty. Regular Arts Hour listeners will have heard Nigerian-British comedian Ayoade Bamboye on our New Year comedy special back in January. Since then, she's become one of the stars of the British version of the legendary American comedy TV sketch show Saturday Night Live. Recently on the BBC, fellow comedian Kiri Pritchard-McLean asked Ayoade about her childhood spent between the UK and Nigeria and the boarding school that she attended in the Lake District. That's an area of green rolling hills in northern England.
3: Yeah, I went to boarding school in the Lake District. Yeah, that was a funny interlude. So basically, because I was born in London, I was here till I was like 7 years old, seven, eight. And then I went to Nigeria because my dad got a job and we all like moved out there. And then I was there till I was 15, but my parents wanted to stay. So we went to respective boarding schools. My brother went to boarding school in London and then me and my sister went to Cumbria.
0: Wow.
3: And it was a shock to the system, I would say. So it's basically Cumbria is quite different from Lagos.
0: Okay. So it's not
3: as similar as I sort of thought that there would be some things I could latch onto. But it just wasn't, it was stark.
4: I was wondering if that lived experience as a child naturally puts you on the outside, which I think is how you make a comedian. But also, all those places, one of the things I was struck by even watching your performances on various things is your extreme vocal dexterity when it comes to appropriating voices, accents, yeah, mannerisms.
3: That's been coming up a lot because it's this like international school thing, you know, when you just find your voice kind of like undulating between different like need states, I guess. And I know that when I'm getting a bit more passionate, I go to a bit more generalized Nigerian. And when I want to like really explain a point, then it becomes a bit more RP. So it's like this weird mix of things.
4: I love that. Yeah. I think I'm like that as well. When I'm drunk or angry, I definitely get Welsher.
3: Yeah, you know what I mean? You just sort of, I guess when you relax, I guess, and I when I started doing stand-up, I was doing it in an English, like a proper like RP accent. And I felt that that was the only way to do it in that it would legitimize me. And I remember doing an experimental comedy night and I was doing stand-up with a PowerPoint and I was talking about dogs. And obviously white people love dogs,
5: yeah.
3: I think.
4: Yeah. We've been surveyed. Yeah,
3: you guys love dogs. So, and I was testing this new material. I was trying to figure out the relationship to dogs in the room, and we were all getting excited, and my accent started getting more and more Nigerian, and it felt like something clicked, but it was one of the best gigs of my life. And then I realised that it's probably easier for me to let my voice do what it needs to do.
4: Absolutely. Yeah. So your debut show that you did, you won Best Newcomer at the Edinburgh Comedy Awards. That is the biggest award that any new comedian can win. You're going back this year with a work in progress, but SNL UK, like SNL, 50-year brand, adored, you know, all over the world. They bring it to the UK. Everyone says it can never work.
3: Yeah.
4: You guys have the most incredible first series. What was it like to ride that roller coaster?
3: Oh, it was. I'm like maybe 4 or 5 years into comedy, so I'm coming off Edinburgh, and then all of a sudden I'm going into Television Centre and was going to do SNL UK inaugural cast, and I'm thinking, hello, what's happening here? So I was just trying to brace myself in my own head, and we sort of went into this machine thinking we've just got to have a giggle, and we were in there like giddy. Like getting giddy every single day, which I think changed the dynamic for us internally. But the pressure was the pressure was on. But I think we had to just focus on just getting it on its feet.
4: Mm.
3: And I think that was the magical part of it, because there's in my head, I mean, maybe it's a Nigerian in me. I was like, well, this is going to work out because it has to.
0: Ayoade Bamboye. My guests on today's Arts Hour are comedian Jay Jordan and cultural critic Karen Krasanovich. Saturday Night Live is an institution in America, Karen. How does the UK version compare?
6: I was afraid. I thought, wow, they waited 50 years to do an SNL UK. I've been watching it, yes, for 50 years. Yes, I watched it when I was 35. and it is brilliant. The SNL is edgier, as SNL UK has more edge, takes more chances politically, and can actually land a sketch, which was always the problem with SNL over the many decades, although they are getting better.
0: You mean the SNL in America?
6: In America, yes.
0: But you see, for me, statistically, if they only land 2 sketches, I'm happy. And in what ways do you code switch?
1: Oh, so I think that, like, as a Black American Southerner in New York, I'm sometimes code switching in and out of my sort of a lazier, more Southern drawl. And like every now and then, if another person from the American South is there, every now and then they can start to slip out and go, wait a second, where y'all from? Like every now and then you can hear it creep up. I think there's also an element of like, if you're Black in professional settings where there's like a standard American dialect, or you're sort of like in spaces where not necessarily your Blackness isn't celebrated, but it's not primary, you can find yourself sort of shrinking parts of you, but then are you also shrinking the parts that would make you more interesting and funny? And what's that dance? So as a comic in America who happens to be Black, queer, and Southern, I feel sometimes on stage I'm speaking 4 different languages. So sometimes I go, wait a second, everyone understands what I'm talking about, right? Y'all get this?
0: Karen, you code switch.
6: Yeah, I don't know how successfully, because there is this choice. Do I want to be American in the setting, or do I have a choice?
0: Yeah.
6: or can I possibly be polite and shut up?
1: That's me at customs in a few days. I think that please and thank yous come back into the lexicon whenever I'm out of New York. New Yorkers, They do not have time for a please or a thank you ever. And Tom Holland was talking about this recently in an interview when he was portraying Peter Parker, Spider-Man, early in his career, when they would, he'd be ordering somewhere for a scene. I think it'd be in a coffee shop and he'd say, hello, please. May I have? And the director would go, that's not, it's, hey, can I have a?
0: Yeah, I'll get a.
1: Yeah.
6: Well, I'm from Chicago. We're still nice, but we're still fast.
1: Oh, yeah.
6: And we're loud and

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2: Coming up on the newsroom with me, Janet Jalil. After an earthquake in Colombia kills more than 130 people.
3: They're still trying to get survivors. And there was a school that collapsed, and it has a lot of children in there still. So it's a pretty difficult time for us.
2: The race is on to find those trapped under the rubble.
4: I don't know whether I can get married after what happened. I wasn't a good catch, and I spent all my money. I won't consider getting married again.
2: We report on the lonely Chinese men whose lives have been ruined by so-called flash wedding scams. We hear about the clash between elephants and humans in Zambia, and
5: the dog brain solves the problem of understanding emotions in others in a way that cannot be found in other similar animals.
2: New research reveals why we should smile more at our dogs. That's after this bulletin.
6: BBC News with Govinda Gill. More than 130 people are now known to have been killed in a powerful earthquake which struck western Colombia on Monday. Hundreds of others have been injured. Colombia's new president, Abelardo de la Espriella, has declared a state of emergency. Jenny Rivas is an official in the Choco region, the epicenter of the 7.4 magnitude quake.
7: Today, public services, all communications have been virtually shut down. They've collapsed in the Choco region. We hope that the people who are still trapped in these collapsed buildings will be found.
6: Ukraine and Russia have continued striking each other overnight. Ukrainian officials say a massive Russian bombardment of the city of Zaporizhia has left 6 people dead and 19 others injured, while the governor in southern Russia said one person was killed following a Ukrainian drone attack. Our Ukraine correspondent Dan Johnson says Kyiv wants all Russians to feel the war's impact and pressure Moscow towards peace.
8: Last night, President Zelensky told his people that the continued Ukrainian drone strikes deep into Russian territory would continue and were having success. Another oil refinery had been hit yesterday in Siberia. That's more than 2,000 kilometers from Ukraine's border. Last night, another Wildberries warehouse was also hit by long-range Ukrainian drones. That is Russia's online retailer, which has been the target of a prolonged campaign of Ukrainian deep strikes.
6: Hungary's parliament meets today to elect a new head of state after the removal of the previous president, who was close to the defeated nationalist government of Viktor Orban. András Baka, a 73-year-old former judge, is the only candidate. Mr. Orban's Fidesz party says his predecessor, Tomasz Szujok, was forced from office illegally by the new government of Péter Modrá. A US judge who dismissed criminal charges against the Indian billionaire Gautam Adani has strongly criticized the conduct of the Department of Justice in the case. Mr. Adani was charged in 2024, accused of bribing Indian officials and misleading investors. Arunadeh Mukherjee reports from Delhi.
9: The contentious demand to dismiss charges had come from the Justice Department after Mr. Adani had promised to invest billions of dollars in the US. Reports in the US media say the judge was convinced there was no link between the investment and the dismissal request. But the judge did express concern about the Justice Department's conduct as to why they consulted Mr. Adani's lawyers over federal officials who probed the case. The Justice Department had told the court that the case was primarily foreign, hard to prove, and inconsistent with the agency's priorities. Mr. Adani had denied all allegations.
6: Arunadeh Mukherjee with that report. World news from the BBC. Police in China are warning single men about the danger of matchmaking scams. Fake agencies promising flash marriages are taking advantage of the country's gender imbalance. From Beijing, here's Laura Bicker.
10: There are two main issues here. First is the matchmaking agencies themselves. They see a problem. They believe that they can be a bridge between these men desperate to find a wife and women who are also struggling to find a partner. However, some of them are scam agencies who are then running off with the men's money. The second issue is the kind of bride price. This is the price that men across this country pay to marry. And sometimes it can be incredibly high. And in some cases, women are taking advantage of this and running off with that money. And in many cases, we've found, certainly reported, that some women have got married multiple times just to get the bride price.
6: New figures show England is on track to becoming one of the first countries to eliminate hepatitis C, a dangerous virus that attacks the liver. The World Health Organization's target of treating 80% of known cases has already been met. Hepatitis C is spread through contact with infected blood. It often causes no symptoms until much later. US media are reporting that President Trump left a NATO summit in Turkey last month on a secret military flight when the White House said he was flying aboard Air Force One. The extraordinary ruse involved hiding the president in a catering vehicle. The move was reportedly prompted by an Iranian assassination threat. The Australian Prime Minister, Anthony Albanese, has rejected calls to apologise over comments about a gift from his Japanese counterpart, Sanae Takaichi. On a podcast, Mr. Albanese said she'd given him a couple of melons and gestured towards his chest. While there has been no complaint from Japan, Australia's opposition says the comment was insulting. BBC News.
2: You're listening to The Newsroom from the BBC World Service with me, Jeanette Jalil. We start in Colombia, where at least 132 people have been killed by an earthquake, one of the biggest to hit the country in years. A state of emergency has been declared, and rescue teams are now in a race against time to find survivors under the rubble of collapsed buildings. Angelica Avila was in the city of Manizales when the 7.4 magnitude earthquake struck.
11: I was in a hotel at the moment. It was moving quite strongly and everyone was screaming. And then as it stopped, I could look through the window and saw some like dust coming out of the neighboring buildings. One of the cathedral's towers bent over. Like, the situation is a bit strange. We don't know like exactly what to do.
2: The earthquake has affected a huge area across western Colombia. Blocked roads and disrupted communications are hampering rescue efforts. Flights have been cancelled as some airports are being used exclusively in the effort to find survivors and help the injured and displaced. Just days after being inaugurated, Colombia's new president, Abelardo de la Espriella, is facing his first major crisis.
12: I have ordered the suspension of my entire schedule in the nation's capital so that I can focus on the natural disaster that is currently ravaging our long-suffering Colombian people.
2: I got the latest from BBC Monitoring's Latin America specialist, Luis Fajardo.
13: The rescue crews have been working throughout the night as they try to find new survivors, particularly in the large cities of Cali, Manizales and Pereira, which have been some of the hardest hit. The city of Cali, which is the third largest in Colombia, a metropolitan area of around 3 million people, has been under curfew as the mayor warned that there could be looting and other incidents as a result of the widespread disruption this earthquake has caused. And of course, people throughout the country are waiting to see what these search and rescue operations result. I mean, usually it is said that the first 48 hours or so after an earthquake are crucial to find survivors still under the rubble. And there certainly is hope that some more people will be found alive.
2: And other countries have been sending in rescue teams, including Venezuela, which itself saw powerful earthquakes just a couple of months ago.
13: Yes, a lot of people have been making the comparison with Venezuela, which, as you say, experienced an earthquake of similar intensity. Also, people are mentioning that the death toll in Venezuela, apparently until now, was substantially larger than the one in Colombia. In Venezuela, in the thousands, while in Colombia, it still seems to be in the hundreds. people are making the comparison, both in Colombia and Venezuela. They're saying that building codes in Colombia were stronger. And because of that very, very strong earthquake in Colombia, which caused the destruction of a lot of buildings, but not at the same scale as in Venezuela. And also the initial reports are that the response from the authorities has been rather more effective in Colombia than was the case in Venezuela. In the Venezuelan case, there was a lot of criticism of the government, people saying that there was little or no response from authorities as people were desperate to try to get the survivors out of the rubble. While in Colombia, until now, there has been more of a sense that the government is reacting.
2: In Venezuela, you've got a long ruling, well, she was vice president, now president, Delcy Rodriguez. In Colombia, you've got a president who was only inaugurated just days ago, Abelardo de la Espriella.
13: Yes, de la Espriella was sworn in last Friday, actually in the city of Cali, which is now, of course, one of the major focus points of rescue efforts because of the way the earthquake affected this city. De la Espriella certainly sees this as a major political test, a test of leadership. And the La Espriella government has been trying to project the impression and the image that they're reacting quickly and effectively to the earthquake, even though many of the key officials who would be in charge of a lot of the rescue activities have barely taken office, in some cases not even yet sworn in. So there's a lot of anxiety that this transition would maybe make things more difficult. But at the moment, again, the impression you get from the public discussion and social media is that the people sense that there has been some response, and certainly better than in the Venezuelan case.
2: Luis Fajardo. Russia has carried out yet more deadly missile strikes on Ukraine overnight. And according to President Zelensky, some of the missiles were North Korean. I got the details from our Ukraine correspondent, Dan Johnson, who's in Kyiv.
14: Yes, another night of intense bombardment affecting a number of cities across Ukraine. Kyiv was targeted. There were two rounds of air raid alerts here, the first after midnight when the sirens first sounded, and then I heard loud explosions soon after that, though that may have been the air defences here operating, because it seems like Ukraine was a bit more successful last night in terms of repelling the Russian ballistic missile attack. We're told came in two waves towards Kyiv. So a warehouse on the edge of the city was hit. There was a fire that was burning there. We're told one person was injured. A children's hospital on the edge of the city was also struck last night, but there were no injuries there. We're told the patients and the staff were all sheltering and were safe in their basement. Elsewhere, there was an intense strike on Zaporizhia, which has killed 6 people, injured 19, and we're also hearing that there were deaths, at least 3, in Dnipropetrovsk last night. So once again, the air defences of Ukraine having been tested by ballistic missiles fired by Russia, but also we're told 120 drones came towards Ukraine from Russian territory, but also from occupied Crimea. Interestingly, this morning, the authorities here say they came under ballistic missile attack, but they've not given a number. For the first time, they've not spelled out the actual number of missiles fired. And that's because they've been getting increasingly sensitive about reporting of missiles fired to missiles intercepted, and the fact that that number has been looking particularly weak over the past few days.
2: And President Zelensky has said that those missiles that were fired at Zaporizhia, which killed 6 people, as you just said, were North Korean missiles.
14: Yes, he's been talking increasingly about the contribution of North Korea to Russia's war effort in terms of missiles, but also in terms of personnel joining the front lines in the east of Ukraine. And he's warned that this is an increasing threat, not just to his country. He's talking about the threat that North Korea poses to other countries, particularly its neighbors and surrounding countries there. It's another ploy that he's using to try to draw international support together to back Ukraine in fighting against Russia, but increasingly, he says, the threat from North Korea too.
2: Dan Johnson in Kyiv. Now,
15: the Mississippi Delta was shining like a national guitar.
2: It's 40 years since the release of Paul Simon's masterpiece, Graceland. The album was largely recorded in South Africa, which was the subject of a cultural boycott at the time, designed to put pressure on the government to abandon the system of white minority rule known as apartheid. But Paul Simon defied that boycott, travelling to the country to work with black South Africans. Ashley Khan worked on the production team for the subsequent tour and has written a new book about the album called Days of Miracle and Wonder. He's been speaking to James Kumarasamy.
16: His path was marked by the stars in the southern hemisphere.
17: When I first heard the album, you know, it kind of fit into this wave of interest in roots music, especially African music. Peter Gabriel's So had come out, and that featured Yusu N'Dour. But it was so incredibly collaborative, and it was so true to what Paul Simon was about as far as being a songwriter, and yet also this brave new melding of influences that we had never really heard on that level.
18: Yet even then, there were sort of question marks about the appropriateness of Paul Simon recording this very African album.
17: There couldn't help but be. How appropriate is it that someone who's of that stature, of that entitlement, is creating music that relies on these rhythms and melodic ideas, etc.?
18: I mean, for you, what stood out?
17: Absolutely, Diamonds on the Soles of Your Shoes. Ladysmith Black Mambazo singing, Yusu N'Dour and other musicians handling percussion, especially on the out part of the tune. And that incredible rhythm section that he had discovered in Johannesburg.
16: People say she's crazy, she got diamonds on the soles of her shoes.
18: For someone like him to record in South Africa at that point, that was incredibly controversial, wasn't it?
17: It absolutely was. And I believe that if Graceland had not been as successful as it was, I don't think there would have been nearly as much attention paid to it. The musicians' union in the black community under apartheid, they welcomed him. He decided, I want to work with these musicians. I want to make this as authentic as possible. It's their music that I'm hearing. But he also knew which boxes he needed to check off to make sure that it was done in the right fashion.
18: Yeah, one of them was paying them more than properly, a lot more than properly.
17: Absolutely. I mean, black studio musicians in South Africa were not making what was New York scale. And he took the New York Union scale and tripled it, and then also gave full credit to all the musicians who had helped create the music. He was the only Westerner on the stage, but he crafted this group. All the parts were put together in London, and then it went on tour in Europe, and then down to Zimbabwe, and then finally the States. But yeah, it was really an investment on Paul's part to make sure that the musicians benefited and were seen on the world stage.
2: That was Ashley Khan speaking about Paul Simon's Graceland album. You're listening to The Newsroom from the BBC World Service. The authorities in China are warning of a rise in marriage fraud as scammers target single men desperate to find a wife. The BBC has been to the heart of the so-called flash marriage industry, where matchmaking agencies arrange weddings in a matter of days. The industry has sprung up due to the country's stark male-to-female gender imbalance, and vulnerable bachelors are willing to spend thousands of pounds to find a wife. As our China correspondent Laura Bicker reports, this scam is a symptom of a wider demographic crisis facing the country.
10: This music signifies the start of what appears to be a love story. Alongside the romantic soundtrack, 37-year-old Wang Zhuang is pictured smiling and holding hands with his fiancée after handing over most of his life savings to a matchmaking agency. How many women did you meet before you chose your bride?
4: I met seven. This was the ace. I chose her. Each meeting lasts about 8 to 10 minutes. You see one person around 4 to 5 times.
10: How long after that meeting were you married?
4: about 3 or 4 days.
19: That's why they call this a flash marriage, a booming industry in China. During their wedding ceremony, the pair pledged to build a new life. He also handed her thousands of pounds as a bride price, a traditional Chinese marriage custom. It wasn't long before he realized even her age was fake. He discovered she'd been married 3 times, had 3 kids, and was deeply in debt.
4: When this happens, you feel extremely anxious. I've spent my life's savings. The total damage is close to $74,000. My parents blame me. I cannot work. I cannot sleep.
19: He went back to confront the matchmaking firm, only to find the building empty. They too had disappeared with his money. We toured a warren of offices trying to find an agency to talk to us. One eventually agreed.
20: Of course, gay marriages affect us. We have an old saying, one speck of dirt ruins a whole pot of soup. We often attend meetings by the local police. If any company commits fraud, it will shoulder legal responsibilities.
19: So after our matchmaker interview, one of his colleagues was not pleased and we had to leave quite quickly. Although he says he is a legitimate business owner, that he's there to try to match as many people as possible and to ensure that his clients have some kind of background check, this is an industry where it's difficult to know, especially after just a few days, who you're marrying. The agencies springing up in Guizhou are a symptom of a much bigger problem. We've come to the countryside to get an idea of the scale of the problem. China is facing a demographic crisis. Up until 10 years ago, parents were only allowed to have 1 child, and there was a preference for boys. That has left around 30 million men looking for a wife in this country. That's the equivalent of the entire male population of the UK remaining a bachelor. The party is trying to get more people to get married, trying to get more people to have children, but it's having a limited effect. Women in China can also afford to be choosy and demand a higher bride price. In China, the family line runs through the men of the household. It's seen as a family duty to get married and have children. But this scam has left Wang Zhuang with few options.
4: I don't know whether I can get married after what happened. I wasn't a good catch and I spent all my money. I won't consider getting married again.
19: Fewer marriages mean fewer children at a time when China's population is shrinking. It's a shift that's reshaping society and creating a challenge the Communist Party is struggling to overcome.
2: Laura Bicker reporting from China. The Victoria Falls on the border between Zambia and Zimbabwe are considered to be one of the natural wonders of the world. But there's growing concern that increased development around this popular tourist destination is causing increasing friction between the region's elephants and humans. Isa Jacobson reports from the Zambian city of Livingston, close to the border.
21: Late at night, Chamanolwa Chambu is on patrol on the edge of the peaceful town of Livingston, the tourist capital of Zambia, which lies just a few miles from the Victoria Falls and its national park. He warns locals to be careful, not because of criminals, but because of elephants.
22: I've told them it's not really safe for you to be moving in the night.
21: He works for the Conservation and Tourism Society, a local group which promotes coexistence between communities and wildlife. In recent years, elephants have been coming into the city that's home to around 200,000 people to raid gardens and feed on food waste.
23: There's an elephant?
24: Yeah.
23: Oh, wow. It's gone?
24: Yeah.
21: Recent severe droughts have forced animals to seek food in unusual places. But experts say another key driver is increased development around the town and around the Victoria Falls, which has cut across the traditional routes used by elephants as they migrate between neighboring Zimbabwe, Botswana, and Zambia.
22: Elephants never used to come in our communities, but they keep on building lodges, give out land, just like that. Elephants almost do not have enough place or space for them to fit. They end up visiting those communities, dispose their gardens, cause damages of houses. You know, people get angry.
21: As a result, elephants get a hostile reception. Local gangs have even turned elephant chasing into a sport. But it can have deadly consequences. At least three people from town have been killed in elephant encounters so far this year.
22: They would throw stones on them. They even end up following elephants to the game park. I would say they lack knowledge in our communities.
0: We told them to say, when you see elephants coming in the community and everything, don't throw stones on them, don't scream, chase them or anything. We just need to stay inside.
21: Teresa Mashiba lives in Dambwa, a neighborhood of Livingston that has expanded right up to the edge of the national park. She collaborates with the Zambian Wildlife Department to help communities adapt to this new reality.
0: So you find that each household has mango trees. Then when elephants start coming looking for food, they always pluck big branches.
21: Maureen lives just a couple of meters from the fence with her young family.
0: So she's saying elephant problem are not something that's ending anytime soon. So if they can have anywhere to go, they would rather relocate to another safe place.
21: Coexistence can be a hard sell. So on his night patrol, Chamu has a special job. He tries to coax elephants away from hostile areas. He shows that gentleness and understanding really can work.
1: There's some elephants.
3: Oh, wow.
1: So there are houses behind us and elephants are right here feeding in the grass. It's only a few meters away from us.
21: Leaning out the window, Chamu works his magic.
22: Come on, guys. Time to go.
21: And then, incredibly, these massive animals respond to his words and slowly trundle across the road. He guides them away, back towards the national park. This nightly challenge is unlikely to end. For in reality, the pressure for development of this landscape is only going to grow. But Chamu hopes people will find a way to share this special land.
22: My prayer always is these animals, they can just live freely. Maybe in the next 5 years, people's mindset will definitely going to change. Yeah.
2: And that report was by Isa Jacobson. And you can hear more about elephants, tourism and development on assignment and on the documentary podcast from the BBC World Service. Now, if you're a dog lover, you probably won't be surprised by the research I'm going to tell you about. Scientists say they think they've worked out what's going on inside a dog's brain when it sees a human smiling or scowling, even if it's a stranger. And it turns out they're very good at picking up on our emotions. Here's our science correspondent, Victoria Gill.
5: A total of 14 dogs were involved in the study. 6 good boys and 8 good girls, all trained to sit very still in a brain scanner while they were shown pictures of people's faces. Photos of smiling human faces of complete strangers made an area of the dog's brain associated with reward light up with activity. That reward circuitry is the part of the brain that's activated when we enjoy and remember good things like tasty food or praise. In terms of our own human brains, we often refer to this activation as a dopamine hit that's triggered by winning a game or even receiving a positive comment on a social media post. And in previous research on dogs, that same brain circuitry was activated when they anticipated a tasty snack or smelled a familiar person. So this study shows, scientists say, that a human smile is a positive, rewarding thing for a dog. The project was led by researchers at the University of Vienna, and one of the lead scientists, Raul Hernandez-Perez, says it's part of an ongoing series of studies that's showing how life with humans has reshaped the brains of our canine companions.
24: The dog brain solves the problem of understanding emotions in others in a way that cannot be found in other similar animals. So the dog brain has certain capacity. They evolve something that makes them really good at understanding others.
5: Another lead scientist on the study, Laura Quire, says the insights could even help us to understand and communicate better with our own dogs.
25: So we can learn from them and we can also be more aware about how they are expressing their emotions. And I think if we are aware of this, the relationship will improve.
5: One simple thing you can do to improve that relationship, smile more at your dog.
2: Good advice there from Victoria Gill. And that brings us to the end of this edition of the Newsroom programme with me, Janat Jalil. Stay tuned to the BBC World Service for a summary of world news. Coming up next.
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0: Coming up on Business Daily on the BBC World Service, how business districts in Paris, London and Washington DC are adapting to survive. And are office to housing conversions the way?
1: We have 700,000 square feet that have been delivered and that are, you know, being lived in.
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2: BBC News with Lisa Costello. The number of people killed by a large earthquake that struck Colombia on Monday has risen to more than 130. Many others are missing. Rescuers in the cities of Cali and Pereira are trying to reach those trapped under rubble. Russian strikes have killed at least 9 people in Ukraine overnight. President Zelensky said the most deadly attack on Zaporizhia involved North Korean missiles. Meanwhile, Ukraine has again hit warehouses belonging to the online retailer Wildberries. A medical charity is warning of an extreme hunger crisis among children in Somalia. MSF says a survey at displacement camps in the southwest found 3/4 of children were either acutely or severely malnourished. Rebels in northern Ethiopia have accused the federal government of carrying out deadly drone strikes in the Tigray region. A Tigray People's Liberation Front official said the attacks targeted its troops but gave no details. Ethiopia's government hasn't commented. Libya's National Oil Corporation says efforts are continuing to put out a fire at a large petrol tank west of Tripoli. Officials said the site was targeted by unknown attackers. Chinese police are warning single men about the danger of matchmaking scams. Fake agencies promising quick marriages are taking advantage of China's gender imbalance. Scientists say there are small yet promising signs that coral on the Great Barrier Reef is beginning to recover from a series of mass bleaching events. The research was published by the Australian Institute of Marine Science. Australia's Prime Minister has rejected calls to apologise for comments about a gift from his Japanese counterpart, Sanae Takaichi. On a podcast, Anthony Albanese said she'd given him a couple of melons and gestured towards his chest after the host made a sexualised joke. BBC News.
0: Welcome to Business Daily from the BBC World Service. I'm John Lawrenson. Today, I'm just outside Paris in one of the world's biggest business districts. I'm here to find out how, at the start of the AI revolution, it's trying to adapt to survive.
3: France now has 9 million square meters of vacant office space, including 6 million for the Paris region alone.
0: How Paris's business district is trying to reinvent itself, how London's Canary Wharf has reinvented itself, and what lessons can be learned from a city that's done office conversions at scale, Washington, D.C.
1: We have 700,000 square feet that have been delivered and that are, you know, being lived in. We are expecting over the next 12 months that you'll see that number balloon.
0: All coming up in Business Daily. I'm standing in the middle of Europe's biggest business district, La Défense, just west of Paris. It's a forest of skyscrapers. There are over 60 in all on a huge slab of concrete. There are loads of big companies headquartered here, Total Energie, for example, and the Société Générale Bank. But now it has a problem. I'm here with Pierre-Yves Guisse, the head of Paris La Défense, the public company that runs this business district. Pierre-Yves, tell us about the challenge that you have here.
4: The vacancy rate is definitely a bit higher than it used to be before COVID. It's around 14-15% at the moment, which is the direct consequence of the changes in corporate real estate strategies that have been taking place since COVID, because of hybrid working, because of the new work-life balance that companies and employees both have been trying to implement. So it is a challenge for the business district because it leaves us with several hundred thousand empty square meters of office space in need of a new lease of life. But it's also an opportunity because it's going to give us, and it already gives us, the opportunity to transform these vacant offices into new things, such as housing, such as leisure, entertainment, everything else apart from offices.
0: We talk about a 14% vacancy rate. Is that hitting all kinds of offices?
4: We are clearly seeing a shift of the demand toward low-rise office buildings, which tend to find very easily their tenants on the current market, whereas towers, and especially the towers from 30 years ago, find it a bit harder to find tenants.
0: Is there a tendency as well for people to get out of big business districts such as La Défense, go towards the city centres again?
4: Yeah, absolutely. It's a challenge that most of the central business districts or global business districts in the world have been facing.

0: Welcome to Assignment from the BBC World Service. I'm Isa Jacobson, and I'm at Victoria Falls, on the border of Zambia and Zimbabwe in Southern Africa, where there are concerns over the management of one of the natural wonders of the world.
1: It's just the most incredible, magical place, a Garden of Eden here. You put a city right up to the lips of the falls, and that's gone. And once it's gone, it's gone.
0: As governments try to grow tourism and create jobs, more land is lost to development. And that's creating a new kind of conflict, as the local wildlife are forced to venture into town.
2: We told them, when you see elephants coming in the community and everything, don't throw stones on them, don't scream, chase them or anything. We just need to stay inside.
0: So how to balance tourism, development and this remarkable environment? Join me for Assignment after the World News.
3: BBC News with Govinda Gill. More than 130 people are now known to have been killed in a powerful earthquake which struck western Colombia on Monday. Hundreds of others have been injured and many more are missing following the 7.4 magnitude quake. Luis Ricardo is the Latin American specialist at BBC Monitoring.
4: The rescue crews have been working throughout the night as they try to find new survivors, particularly in the large cities of Cali, Manizales and Pereira, which have been some of the hardest hit. The city of Cali, which is the third largest in Colombia, a metropolitan area of around 3 million people, has been under curfew as the mayor warned that there could be looting and other incidents as a result of the widespread disruption this earthquake has caused.
3: Russian strikes have killed at least 9 people in Ukraine overnight. President Zelensky said the most deadly attack on the city of Zaporizhia involved North Korean missiles. Here's our Ukraine correspondent, Dan Johnson.
5: He's been talking increasingly about the contribution of North Korea to Russia's war effort in terms of missiles, but also in terms of personnel joining the front line in the east of Ukraine. And he's warned that this is an increasing threat, not just to his country. He's talking about the threat that North Korea poses to other countries, particularly its neighbors and surrounding countries there. It's another ploy that he's using to try to draw international support together to back Ukraine in fighting against Russia, but increasingly, he says, the threat from North Korea too.
3: The medical charity Médecins Sans Frontières is warning of an extreme malnutrition crisis among children in Somalia. The charity says major cuts in international humanitarian funding have deepened the crisis. Our Africa correspondent Barbara Plett-Usher reports from Nairobi.
6: MSF carried out the malnutrition survey at displacement sites in Baidoa. The medical charity says the situation is far beyond the threshold of an extremely critical emergency. Health facilities are overwhelmed. Children who are discharged are often readmitted because there's so little food, water, and medical care in the communities. This is the result of drought exacerbated by ongoing conflict. It's almost as bad as Somalia's devastating drought 4 years ago, but MSF says this time there's much less money to deal with it. International donors, including the UN, the US, and Britain, have cut funding by 88% since then.
3: Police in South Africa say at least 14 illegal miners have been found dead at an abandoned mine in the northwest province. A spokesperson says several others were injured, but details are still unclear. South Africa has long struggled with illegal mining, often involving undocumented migrants who enter abandoned shafts to retrieve gold or mineral residues to sell on the black market. BBC News. Rebels in Ethiopia's northern Tigray have accused the federal government of carrying out deadly drone strikes in the region. A Tigray People's Liberation Front official told the French news agency the attacks targeted its troops in the southern region of Merewa, but gave no details. The government in Addis Ababa have not commented. A US judge who dismissed criminal charges against the Indian billionaire Gautam Adani has strongly criticised the conduct of the Department of Justice in the case. Mr. Adani was charged in 2024, accused of bribing Indian officials and misleading investors. This report from our India correspondent, Arunade Mukherjee.
7: The contentious demand to dismiss charges had come from the Justice Department after Mr. Adani had promised to invest billions of dollars in the US. Reports in the US media say the judge was convinced there was no link between the investment and the dismissal request. But the judge did express concern about the Justice Department's conduct as to why they consulted Mr. Adani's lawyers over federal officials who probed the case. The Justice Department had told the court that the case was primarily foreign, hard to prove, and inconsistent with the agency's priorities. Mr. Adani had denied all allegations.
3: The Australian Prime Minister Anthony Albanese has rejected calls to apologise over comments about a gift from his Japanese counterpart, Sanae Takaichi. On a podcast, Mr. Albanese said she had given him a couple of melons and gestured towards his chest after the host made a sexualized joke. Australia's opposition says the exchange was insulting. Japan has not complained. In its latest annual report, scientists monitoring Australia's Great Barrier Reef says there are small yet promising signs the coral ecosystem is beginning to recover from a series of mass bleaching events. Monsoon activity has increased cloud cover and reduced sea temperatures. BBC News.
8: Welcome to Assignment from the BBC World Service. Night has fallen, and a team of Zambians are patrolling the dark streets on the edge of the peaceful town of Livingstone, the tourist capital of Zambia in southern Africa, which lies just a few kilometers from the Victoria Falls, one of the natural wonders of the world.
9: And I've told them it's not really safe for you to be moving in the night. Please let it be your last time moving in the night. And he said, okay.
8: But they're not worried about criminals. They're looking for elephants.
10: There's an elephant?
11: Yeah.
10: Oh, wow.
9: It's quite moving fast.
10: It's gone?
9: Yeah.
8: In recent years, elephants have been coming into the outskirts of the town to raid people's gardens and feast on food waste dumped around the city. It's led to deadly encounters with residents.
10: People have actually died this year from...
9: Yeah, I think I'd say we're 4 deaths.
8: Chamanolwa Chambo is the lead driver for the emergency response team, created by the Conservation and Tourism Society, or CATS, a local non-profit organization which aims to promote coexistence between communities and wildlife.
9: Elephants are one of the best animals that are very gentle.
10: So you think it's human behavior that's basically causing them to attack?
9: Yeah, more especially in our communities, you know. They would throw stones on them. There are these gangs whereby they even end up following elephants to the game park. If you want to join their group, you are supposed to touch the tail of an elephant. I would say they lack knowledge in our communities.
10: Is that because the Zambians living in Livingstone and around aren't used to elephants?
9: Yeah, elephants never used to come in our communities.
8: So why are they coming into town? Over decades, Zambia's elephant population was decimated by poaching. More recently, their numbers have been growing again, helped by the ban on ivory. And though there are national parks nearby, experts say that recent severe droughts have forced animals to seek food in unusual places, to which they still return. But another key driver is increased development around the town and the falls, which has cut across old feeding grounds and routes used by elephants as they migrate from neighboring Zimbabwe and Botswana to Zambia.
9: They keep on building lodges, hotels, they give out land, just like that. At the end, you find to say elephants or these animals do not have enough place or space for them to feed. They end up visiting those communities, you know, causing damages.
8: This is just one aspect of a growing debate about the management of the Victoria Falls. How to balance tourism, development, and the need for jobs with the preservation of the unique environment which surrounds one of Africa's most famous attractions. I'm Isa Jacobson, and this is Assignment.
10: That incredible sound you can hear, that Sunmuro sound, is the sound of the Victoria Falls here on the border of Zambia and Zimbabwe in southern Africa. By volume, it is the largest waterfall in the world. From here, I can see the top of the falls and the Zambezi River flanked by forests, driving a massive curtain of water over this rocky precipice, a mile or nearly 2 kilometers wide, down a 100-meter drop into a churning torrent below. Right now standing here, I'm struck by the pristine beauty of this place. But there are concerns that all that could change.
11: It's a winter's day, beautiful blue sky, and the spray from high water is blowing towards us. And through the spray, we can see the silhouette of the knife edge, and behind that is the mystery of Mosia Tunya, the Victoria Falls, the smoke that thunders.
8: Larry Norton is a Zimbabwean artist. I meet him on the old bridge, which links the two countries, Zambia and Zimbabwe, and provides a stunning view of the falls.
11: This extraordinary, powerful place that's had such spiritual, emotional meaning to every person in Zambia and Zimbabwe. It's a place we all own inside ourselves, and we have to protect it.
8: Larry has been fighting a 4-year legal battle, taking on the Zimbabwean government.

0: government and developers to stop the construction of a restaurant on the Zimbabwean side next to the falls, which he argues contravenes a ban on permanent construction in the core of this UNESCO World Heritage Site. The Zimbabwean authorities reject this. The restaurant has since been built. He's now being countersued for $2 million for defamation by the restaurant's operators. Larry says in recent months he's also been visited by Zimbabwean security officers, but he's determined to keep on fighting.
1: You look at what you're looking on there. It's absolutely incredible. And the way things work, we all know, it starts with a small thing and it grows. Many of these things, the lease is given to a small structure. It then grows and grows and grows. So our concern is that the precedent will lead to massive development. We've seen it our whole life.
0: The World Heritage Site around the falls is divided into a core area close to the falls and a buffer zone, each with their own restrictions on construction. UNESCO has in recent years expressed real concern about building around the falls on both sides of the border, even saying that overdevelopment could potentially lead to the withdrawal of the falls status as a World Heritage Site.
1: If this place ends up with hotels everywhere, buildings, construction, if you look onto the falls and there's millions of people running around on the islands and boats going backwards and forth, it loses what UNESCO referred to, the outstanding universal value. And that's an intrinsic thing. It's hard to describe, but it's what you see in front of you. What we respond to in our soul as human beings is wilderness. And how can we not understand this? How can the ministers not understand this? How can the ministers not fight for this?
2: Well, you've got two economies that rely heavily on tourism, and there is so much unemployment. So where's the balance in
1: it? It's a very good point that you raise. And I'm not saying that we shouldn't develop. Zambia and Zimbabwe critically need development and growth and employment. But let's look after the thing that's going to bring people here. It's just the most incredible, magical place. A Garden of Eden here. You have something of such value. But if you built hotels right up to the lips of the falls, and that's gone. And once it's gone, it's gone. Those tourists are not coming. And the promises of employment and education that you've made cannot be fulfilled. The key to making this work and providing all of that is in protecting it. And that applies to both Zambia and Zimbabwe. These are sacred sites. And I'll fight like hell to look after this because my instincts tell me what's coming.
0: Currently, around 500,000 visitors come to the falls each year. For tourists, there's a lot to do here. There's canoeing, river rafting, kayaking, bungee jumping. You can take a helicopter or microlight ride above the falls, and you can also go on safari drives. Tourists stay on both sides of the border, and the Falls Heritage Site is jointly managed by both Zimbabwe and Zambia. On the Zambian side, there's pressure to develop too.
3: We do know that communities depend on tourism from them to get their jobs, for them to feed their families, to send their kids to school. There's an influx of tourists from Europe who love to come and enjoy the falls. But this should be done in such a way that we don't destroy the site itself. We don't overdevelop it, so that generations that will come after us will be able to enjoy the view that we are enjoying today.
0: Chuma is from the local NGO Environment Africa, which promotes sustainability in the region. He meets us at the Dry Manzi picnic site, one of the last spots along the river open to the public.
4: And where do you see the future? What does the future look like to you?
3: The future is scary, particularly in terms of the pressure for development around the falls, both Zimbabwe and Zambia. I think our governments should take very strong positions to make sure that developments are taken away, further away from the core. Then people can just drive to go and see the falls. But I see a lot of pressure over the coming years for developers wanting to get as close as possible to the falls. I see a future where even places like this one where we are standing, at some point will be given to a private investor, put a lodge, and then local Zambians will not have access to come and enjoy the beauty of their own country.
0: For the environment, the wildlife, and the tourism industry, there is the question of climate change. Water levels in the Zambezi have declined, but at the moment, after good recent rains, it's flowing fast over the rapids. And there are plans for a joint hydroelectric dam, about 50 kilometers downriver. This drive for growth has also led to a new coal-fired power station being built on the Zambian side, not too far from the falls. For Zambia, where youth unemployment is high, growing the tourist industry is crucial. After copper mining and agriculture, it's the biggest sector of the economy. The need to compete with Zimbabwe for tourist dollars is real.
5: The falls is much more than just a natural wonder. It is one of Zambia's greatest economic assets and a catalyst for sustainable national development. Yeah.
0: Evans Mbange is the permanent secretary at Zambia's Ministry of Tourism. We meet at a new luxury resort on the Zambezi, built with government money, a few kilometers upriver from the falls in the heritage site's buffer zone. It reportedly has created 1,500 jobs, a compelling argument for development. But its construction did not go down well with UNESCO, nor with environmentalists concerned it was blocking elephant migration corridors.
5: It's a balance of what we want to conserve, but also in terms of economic beneficiation that comes to our people. And today, I'll tell you that Zambia is far much better off than when we were. So whatever we do, we abide by the laws of, you know, the country. Yes, we go to UNESCO, there's a lot of consultation. But I think that we are not doing things outside or to destroy our very site. Not at all. And I think that even the development that has happened here, I would like to see somebody who would say that this is what you've damaged. Yes, there was the element of saying that this is an elephant corridor, but elephants still roam around this very corridor. But the benefit that has come to the economy and to the people around this place who stay very close to the falls is phenomenal.
4: Because we've spoken to a lot of people, both Zambians and foreign tourists, who say they want to see it pristine.
5: Yes, they want it pristine, but those who are advancing such conversations need to face reality as well, that it's not about just pristineness, but what do you do to be able to make sure that the people that live around there benefit. It's a balancing act.
0: Livingston is a tourist capital of Zambia. It's grown to be home to around 200,000 people. A few decades ago, it was a center of manufacturing and textiles. But as its old industries died, tourism has become the lifeblood of the town. It's a tree-lined, bustling place, safe, peaceful, and incredibly friendly. But as it's expanded into the surrounding countryside, there's a growing recognition that people will have to develop a new relationship with the wildlife on their doorstep.
6: Me, I came here in 1994, when I was almost 10 years old. This area, it was a bush. There were no people here when we came in 1994.
0: Hamakoa Himulonga is a community-based volunteer working with the Zambian Department of National Parks and Wildlife. I meet him in Dambwa, a neighborhood of Livingston that has grown right up to the edge of the national park.
6: That time we had, you know, the elephant were not coming in. Then even these monkeys which are troubling us, they were not coming in.
7: It's just a few years ago, I would say maybe 2 or 3 years ago, that's when elephants started coming in the communities.
0: Teresa Mashiba lives nearby. She's the coordinator of the Livingston Victoria Falls International Volunteer Program, which collaborates with the Parks Department.
7: So you'll find that each household has mango trees. Then when elephants start coming looking for food, they always pluck big branches. Something that's bringing elephants in the community, we have poor waste management. So in the past, people just dump anyhow. Then you find that elephants will be coming to the same place wanting the same food. But at least now people are slowly changing the mindset that dumping waste in places where it's supposed to be dumped.
0: When elephants do come, people often shout, bang pots, throw stones, or let off fireworks to get them to leave, which can be counterproductive. Elephants have great hearing and smell, but poor eyesight. So they can be easily startled by all this commotion. And a scared, panicked elephant can be dangerous.
6: So we tell them not to throw stones to the animals. If they start chasing them, it's when they become vicious.
0: Maureen lives just a couple of meters from the fence with her young family.
4: You're living very, very, very close to the national park. It must be quite scary. Do you feel like you can live with the elephants in future?
7: So she's saying elephant problem are not something that's ending anytime soon. So if they can have anywhere to go, they would rather relocate to another safe place.
4: You'd rather move than stay here?
0: Some in the community would like the elephants to be gone, whatever it takes. But Zambia, unlike other countries in the region, says no to culling elephants. There are people seeking other solutions and trying to ease tensions. Among them, Chamu. On his night patrol, Chamu has a special job. He tries to coax elephants away from hostile areas. He shows that gentleness and understanding really can work.
8: Mostly, we just talk to them in a gentle voice. Yeah, if they don't move in a gentle voice, then our engine rev. We just rev a little bit of the vehicle.
4: Okay, so
9: there's some elephants.
8: Yeah.
4: Oh, there's some elephants.
9: Yeah.
4: Oh wow.
9: So one is there.
4: So there are houses behind us. There are buildings to the left of us, and there's an elephant right here. Right here, feeding in the grass. It's only a few meters away from us. And on our right, the elephants are really only a meter or two away.
0: Leaning out the window, Chamu the elephant whisperer works his magic.
8: Come on, guys. It's time to go. It's time to go. There you go. Go, keep moving, guys. There you go. There you go. No. Hey.
0: One shows a little irritation and shakes his head at being asked to leave. Chamu gives him some room.
8: All right, I leave space for you. You can cross.
0: And then incredibly, these massive animals respond to his words and slowly trundle across the road.
4: Are they heading towards the
8: yes.
4: park?
8: Yes, yeah.
0: The job is done, for now. Coexistence is the mantra. It can be a hard sell, but there are some novel ways to get people on board. We're on a riverboat on the Zambezi, but this is a cruise with a difference. The passengers are all from communities affected by elephants. It's an outing few can afford, so it's laid on for free. The idea is to show people the wonders of being in nature and use it as an opportunity to change their minds about living with wildlife.
8: Coexistence, hey? So coexistence in Kukalapuanji, hey?
0: Stanley Nyakichanda is one of the organizers. He runs a community business unit set up by the Conservation and Tourism Society, or CATS.
10: Gone are the days when we had a park that had a game reserve where when there's no food in the park, the animals can go and cushion their feeding on the reserve. But all the reserve land has now been built, there are houses there. Most of them, actually, their houses are built along the corridors. Those corridors have been used by these elephants time and immemorial, you know. So they need to understand that they are in the conflict zone, and then they need to know how to coexist with these animals.
0: A key message is that there are different economic opportunities for locals that coexistence can bring. They have projects to help people raise livestock or grow crops that elephants don't eat. One community even started doing nighttime urban safaris for tourists.
10: So the only way we can stop the fighting is getting them to have to see the benefit of the tourism and the beauty, you know, wildlife. I mean, it's just nice to watch, not to fight.
0: They also work with local youths in these conflict zones to provide training so that they can earn money from tourism and see wildlife as a benefit, not a curse.
11: I was chasing elephants myself. I was chasing elephants. I would say me, I didn't like elephants. Each time they come out for the national park, I'll be the first one to pick a stone and then throw at them. Then we chase them, they chase us. Chase them, they chase us. So it was like a game. We were just like playing because we had nothing to do at home.
4: And how many of you were in a group doing that?
11: We are 30, 40.
4: Wow.
11: A lot of youths in our community, they just stay at home doing nothing. Here in Livingstone or in Zambia, to just find a job, it's hard.
0: But through CATS, Gift got training and is now a community guide. He works with Chamu, the elephant whisperer, and they take us into the national park, home to giraffe, hippos, elephants and white rhinos. He's come to love the wildlife here, even the elephants, which we finally find in their natural habitat by the banks of the Zambezi.
11: So you can see how the ears are moving. They're flapping. So it's just cooling its body, the temperature. Because if they were not happy, the time that we approached, they can even shake their head to warn us. But yeah, they're in a happy zone. So they are okay now.
0: To preserve this place, people must feel that they have a stake in it. The catch is to make sure that the jobs and development locals want do not ruin what makes the Victoria Falls attractive to so many. Change seems inevitable, but both Gift and Chamu hope people will find a way to share this special land.
11: People will get to learn and they will understand the animals. They will change.
10: My prayer always is these animals, they can just live freely. In the next, maybe not even 10 years, maybe in the next 5 years, you know, people's mindset will definitely going to change. Yeah.
0: This episode of Assignment was presented by me, Isa Jacobson. The producer was Alex Last.
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0: In a world not designed for women, medicine shaped by male bodies leaves half of the population facing higher risks from everyday drugs, from anesthesia to vaccines. Join us as we explore how women were historically excluded from clinical trials, why biological differences matter in how drugs work, and how this has led to higher rates of side effects for women. As awareness grows, we also ask what change can look like. Pharmaceutical companies held accountable and medicine built for everyone. That's Women Not Included for Discovery after the news.
1: BBC News with Govinda Gill. Rescue efforts are continuing in Western Colombia to find survivors of Monday's earthquake. More than 130 people were killed, but there are fears many others remain trapped under rubble in the cities of Cali and Pereira. Russian strikes have killed at least 9 people in Ukraine overnight. President Zelensky said the most deadly attack on Zaporizhia involved North Korean missiles. Meanwhile, Ukraine has again hit warehouses belonging to the online retailer Wildberries. A medical charity is warning of an extreme hunger crisis among children in Somalia. MSF says a survey at displacement camps in the southwest found 3/4 of children were either acutely or severely malnourished. A court in Syria has sentenced the former president Bashar al-Assad and a former head of political security to death for crimes committed during the country's civil war. The ousted leader was not in court. He fled to Russia. Rebels in northern Ethiopia have accused the federal government of carrying out deadly drone strikes in the Tigray region. The Tigray People's Liberation Front said the attacks targeted its troops. The government hasn't commented. Police in South Africa say at least 14 illegal miners have been found dead at an abandoned mine in the northwest province. Details of what happened are still unclear. Scientists say there are small yet promising signs that coral on the Great Barrier Reef is beginning to recover from a series of mass bleaching events. The research was published by the Australian Institute of Marine Science. Australia's Prime Minister has rejected calls to apologise for comments about a gift from his Japanese counterpart Sanae Takaichi. On a podcast, Anthony Albanese said she'd given him a couple of melons and gestured towards his chest. BBC News.
0: When I was doing my PhD, I was researching a treatment for type 1 diabetes where I would take pancreatic cells from mice, and it always bothered me for that 4-year process, I exclusively worked with male mice. Human men are more likely to have type 1 diabetes, but it does affect plenty of women. So I went and talked to more senior researchers about this, and they did seem to agree with me. It was odd, but this was just the standard at the time. Diabetes is caused by an imbalance in hormones, so it had largely been agreed up to this point that factoring in the kind of complicated hormone cycle of female mice would make the results too messy. It would confuse things. And at the time, I accepted it. But now, years later, I think surely the complicated hormone cycles of women are exactly why we should be using female mice, so we can better understand how this research will be translated to human women. But that's just not how things were done. I'm Ella Hubber, and this is Women Not Included for Discovery on the BBC World Service. In this 6-part series, we will be exploring the many ways the world has not been designed with women in mind. Today, we're talking about drugs, be that oral medicines, vaccines, or topical treatments, and how they are made or not made with women in mind. And looking into this with me is science journalist Chavi Sachdev in Mumbai, India. Hello, Chavi.
2: Hi, Ella.
0: Is there anything that jumps to your mind when it comes to drugs not working for women?
2: Well, yes. I immediately thought about migraines. Have you ever had a migraine, Ella?
0: I think I might have had a migraine, but I'm told that you will know when you've had a migraine.
2: Oh, yes. So I have, and it's not a severe headache. It is a chronic neurological disease. But what gets me is how they're treated. By and large, between 1918, when a vasoconstrictor that had actually been used to narrow blood vessels and stop excess bleeding after childbirth was repurposed and prescribed for migraines, all the way from then to 1992, every single medicine migraineurs like me have ever used was developed for something else. Epilepsy, depression, heart attacks. People even get Botox injections for migraines. And all of these medicines have side effects like dizziness, brain fog, nausea, weight gain, and depression.
0: I've read that migraines are the third most common health condition in the world.
2: They are.
0: So you'd think, given the extent of this problem, there would be a lot of work going into migraine-specific treatment.
2: Well, at the heart of the approach of throwing stuff at a wall and seeing if it sticks is that migraines are predominantly a women's problem. You know, globally, women are more than three times likely to get migraines than men. And until the 90s, nobody was funding any drug development or drug trials.
0: Yeah, I mean, I can't say I'm surprised to hear that a predominantly women's issue has been underfunded. But you also mentioned all these side effects that come with medications that are not really designed for migraines, medications that women are primarily taking. And I have to wonder if, like using only male mice to do the early testing of medical treatments, this is actually a staggering oversight by

0: males. Biological sex enters the picture at every step of the way.
1: So we score every trial, every product, every company, and then we release the rankings every year.
2: Hi, Chevy. Welcome back.
3: Hello. So what do you have for me, Ella?
2: Brace yourself. One of the most damning things I came across was a study from 2020, which analyzed data from several thousand medical journal articles and found that 86 commonly prescribed drugs showed differences between males and females.
3: Oh, goodness. Okay, what kind of drugs?
2: It covers most classes of drugs, actually. So antidepressants, anti-epileptic meds, painkillers, immunosuppressants.
3: Oh, goodness.
2: Yeah, the list goes on and on. Actually, Chabby, let me show you the list.
3: Okay.
2: Do you recognize any of these?
3: Yeah. I mean, aspirin is on the list. A couple of my migraine medicines are on that list. And a medicine I take every day, sometimes even twice a day, fexofenadine, which is an antihistamine. Yeah. What do you mean by sex differences, though, in this case?
2: I mean that in 96% of cases, women had more adverse side effects than men. More dizziness, nausea, headaches, depression. As you pointed out, aspirin is on this list, and that is linked to cardiovascular disease for women with type 2 diabetes and elevated fibrinogen. So your blood may be more prone to clotting.
3: Oh, what? Oh, this is what happens when you don't properly test drugs on women.
2: Exactly. Exactly that. And I wanted to understand how we got here. So I spoke to Jennifer Miller, co-director of the Program for Biomedical Ethics and an associate professor in the Yale School of Medicine. She started by explaining to me the normal process drugs go through before they are released to the market.
1: We test them fairly rigorously to understand their safety and efficacy. When that research is done in humans, it's called a clinical trial. There's a few phases in clinical research. The first phase is to see if the product is safe. Then you want to understand what dose you should be using, and then you move to see how effective it is at targeting a particular condition.
2: So the thing I'm kind of getting from my research is that this process has not necessarily worked for women. How often are women involved in clinical trials?
1: Women are underincluded. So we tend to test our new medicines and vaccines on healthy, young, white males who don't represent the patient populations who actually use a product. More often than not, we know how many women participated in a clinical trial. We can't take that for granted because, you know, several years ago, we actually didn't even know the sex of participants. So there's some good news. But the bad news is about 30% of new drugs aren't adequately tested in women. And that's women in general. If you break that down further, let's say if you want to look at it by race and ethnicity, right? It's almost zero drugs. And then even if there are enough women, we don't necessarily analyze the data and break it out.
2: Oh, so we don't even necessarily know the difference between women and men, even when women are included.
1: That's right. So we tend to test drugs on healthy young white males. And then even when women are adequately included, we don't break out the data by sex. So you're not detecting any differences, safety or efficacy differences. And it's not just that women aren't included in clinical trials. It's that the lab mice tend to be males, the cell lines that we're testing products on, it's like males all the way down.
2: Do you have an idea of why women were even excluded from clinical trials in the first place?
1: Historians tend to credit the thalidomide scandal as a tipping point. So in the 1950s, women were using thalidomide during pregnancy to address nausea. A good number of women who used the product ended up having children with severe birth defects. After thalidomide, there was widespread caution and hesitancy to enroll women who might become pregnant in clinical research. And if you look still today at some of the inclusion and exclusion criteria in the protocols for clinical trials, you'll often see a blanket exclusion for women who are not using contraception, who are of childbearing age. I think women were likely already underrepresented before thalidomide, but historians argue this made it worse.
2: Is this better than it once was? I mean, it's clearly still not great, but have there been improvements?
1: So we've been tracking representation for the last 12 years. And we

0: We have not seen improvement in representation for any group, at least in oncology, and that is likely to be pretty representative of other conditions. So no improvement, despite arguably about 40 years of policy efforts to try and improve.
1: Right. Okay. So there has been regulation to encourage increased participation of females then.
0: There's been a substantial number of policy efforts to improve participation of women. It hasn't had an impact yet. So in 1993, NIH passed the Revitalization Act, and in there was guidance suggesting that women should be better included in NIH-funded research. And then in that same year, 1993, the Food and Drug Association also published guidelines for the study of gender differences in clinical evaluation of drugs. The challenge is that these were both guidances, so they really had no teeth. They're not monitored and enforced, and so they really haven't moved the needle. And most of the efforts focus on including women, but not, again, like I said, analyzing, making sure that the data is analyzed and broken down by sex.
1: We'll come back to Jennifer a bit later, but what she leaves us with, Chavi, is the fact that women were not included in clinical trials for new medicines until the 1990s, potentially due to fears motivated by the thalidomide scandal. And 30 plus years on, even if women are included, their data is often not separated from males. So we don't actually see how drugs affect women differently until they're already on the market.
2: I'm shaking my head here, and it's insane because this is then compounded if you're a minority, along with being a woman. So ethnically, racially, geographically, you're not represented at all. I mean, oncology drugs, you're not going to find out if chemotherapy drugs suit you until you've started them. And I know so many women who have had horrible side effects and they can't continue them.
1: On the geographical side of things, although Jennifer did mention regulation, which are US-based, the trends of female participation in clinical trials in the US are very reflective of the global picture because the US often sets the standards for these things. But Chavi, now that we've heard what the situation is generally, I'm wondering if you have come across any specific examples of this in your research.
2: I have. So one thing that jumped out at me was attention deficit hyperactivity disorder, or ADHD, in women. One of the first lines of treatment for ADHD is a drug called lisdexamfetamine, which has been around for just under 20 years. It's prescribed even today. But the drug, the dosing range, and the prescription guidelines are all based on clinical trials on men.
1: Shocker.
2: And when women use them, they have more adverse side effects like mood dysregulation, fatigue, sleep disturbance, and even loss of appetite. Several studies of efficacy across gender suggest these drugs are just less effective for women.
1: And do we know why these drugs don't work as well for women?
2: Well, research is ongoing, but they believe the most likely culprit is complex hormonal interactions. So women have more estrogen and they also have more fluctuating levels of estrogen, which interferes with how the brain uses dopamine. And this is the exact chemical that ADHD stimulants like lisdexamfetamine target.
1: I'm glad you bring up estrogen because hormone levels are a huge biological difference that can affect drug outcomes. It's probably why I should have been using female mice in my research. But hormones are far from the only thing that can affect drug processing. You're listening to Women Not Included for Discovery on the BBC World Service, where we explore the many ways the world is not designed for women. This time, we're talking about drugs and clinical trials. We've already heard how the studies used to test the safety and effectiveness of drugs have historically excluded women, and in many cases, still do. The result is a major gap in our understanding of how everyday medications affect women's bodies. And that's because women's bodies significantly shape the way we process these medications. So now, I want to understand how. Fortunately, there's a book that explains just that, Sex Matters, by emergency medicine doctor Alison McGregor. I sat down with Alison and we started at the first step. How do drugs move through all bodies?
3: There is something called the pharmacokinetics. So the pharmacokinetics are what the body does to the drug. When you ingest a drug or if you get a shot, the journey that that drug then goes to before it gets excreted. There's a mnemonic that we use. It's called ADME. The A is the absorption. You have to absorb those ingredients into your bloodstream. D is for distribution. Once you absorb that medication, then it gets distributed throughout your body. Then your body metabolizes it. So that's the M. So the liver starts to break it down into its simplest form so then it can excrete it, which is the E. So the kidneys are the most common ways that we excrete through our urine.
1: At what stage in this whole kind of complicated process do differences between males and females show up?
3: Biological sex enters the picture at every step of the way. So, for example, if we were to look at absorption, so if you swallow a pill, women's stomach linings have a different pH. Our gastric emptying time is slower. So that affects how quickly we absorb a medication. So if we think about the distribution, women have higher body fat percentages. We have less body water. In fact, our body water percentages changes throughout our menstrual cycle.
1: The fact that it can change throughout our cycle is really fascinating.
3: It is fascinating because if we think about the fluctuation of estrogen, we think about it as really just giving women periods. But we have receptors for estrogen throughout our entire body. Our brain, our hearts, our livers. Our liver enzymes break down drugs. So depending on where we are in our cycle, some of our enzymes that break down drugs are either more robust or less robust.
1: You mentioned fat distribution. This is a pretty significant difference that you see between sexes. How does this affect drug processing?
3: One great example about fat distribution is a drug that we use for anesthesia, propofol. Women will break down propofol quickly in the blood. And so we need to know how to adjust that dosing. However, for long surgeries, because of the fact that propofol likes to hang on to fat cells, and so women have higher body fat percentages, it really can hide out in those fat cells. And so during longer surgeries, having a woman wake up is much more challenging because she has stored a lot of this medication in those fat stores.
1: One thing that has come up in my reading around this is that women and men do have very different immune systems, different immune responses. Have we seen this affect how women respond to drugs?
3: So we know that the sex chromosomes XX that females have much more genes on it that are related to a more robust immune reaction. So think of a vaccine. It's something that is designed to stimulate an immune response that could be protective. And so what we found, especially with influenza vaccine, is that when given the same dose to males and females, that the females had a much more robust immune response, but also had a more adverse drug reaction. There was this call at the time that perhaps women could receive a smaller dose of the vaccine since we don't need the larger dose. That's something where I think we really could embrace this concept of having sex-specific dosing of medications, but really there is no mandate.
1: Huge thank you to Alison McGregor there. So those 86 drugs that I spoke about earlier that cause greater adverse effects in women, well, this is why, the pharmacokinetics. And it's not just hormone differences, Chavi, it's everything. Fat distribution, the immune system, gut clearance, water content. And we barely even scratched the surface there.
2: One area that Alison didn't touch on, which I have read is a particular concern, are cardiac medications. So heart attacks present really differently physiologically, right? And cardiovascular medicines react differently in men and women. And both of these are just down to the fact that women are built differently. So for example, angiotensin converting enzyme or ACE inhibitors are often prescribed following a heart attack to widen blood vessels and improve blood flow. But because women's kidneys are generally less efficient at clearing waste, it can lead to a buildup of the drugs, and that causes adverse effects. And these drugs do have dosage guidelines, but they're not sex-specific.
1: I mean, almost no drugs have sex-specific dosage guidelines, but there is one very high-profile case which made the news in the USA about 13 years ago.
4: If you take a pill to get a good night's sleep, check with your doctor. The Food and Drug Administration says women should be taking half as much sleep medicine. The FDA says it has about 700 reports of impaired driving in people who've taken this drug.
2: 700? Goodness. Maybe these women having car accidents after to take a sleeping drug is not them, it's the drug.
1: Yeah, this is the sleep medication Zolpidem, and it's believed that women metabolize this drug much slower than men, but dosage guidelines were written based on male bodies.
2: Of course.
1: Yeah, of course. And it was only after these hundreds of reports of car crashes that guidelines changed for women's dosage in the USA. Outside of the USA, mostly it hasn't changed, although some doctors may prescribe differently based on this information anyway.
2: You know, I've taken it. My doctor's prescribed this to me for jet lag, and she's really strict. I take only half the recommended dosage. This is not based on a specific guideline from any authority. This is just her trial and error with her patients.
1: Although I should add that some research argued that there isn't enough evidence to justify the current female dosing guidelines of Zolpidem.
2: Well, they could just do trials. Imagine that.
1: Imagine. The thing is, there certainly is justification in many other cases, and yet there is very little sex-specific dosage advice out there. You know what? After all of our examples, it is abundantly clear that something needs to change. And the good news is, something is. Let's go back to Jennifer Miller now from the Yale School of Medicine. When she saw that 40 years of regulation in the USA had not fixed how women were being ignored by clinical trials, she took matters into her own hands.
0: We started something called the Good Pharma Scorecard, which is an index designed to rate and rank pharmaceutical companies on their bioethics performance. And one specific measure that we look at is representation in clinical trial enrollment. So we look at every new drug and biologic that the FDA approves, and we focus on the pivotal trial supporting its regulatory approval. And we look to see whether the patients enrolled in that pivotal trial, whether their demographics match the demographics of the patient population with that targeted condition. Are women adequately represented in that clinical trial? So do we have medical evidence at the time of regulatory approval to support safety and efficacy for women? We score every trial, every product, every company on whether it adequately includes women. And then we release the rankings every year. And so we show who's scoring really high. And then we, by default, you know, name the laggards.
1: So have you actually seen positive changes using the scorecard then?
0: Yeah. Nobody wants to look bad in the media, right? Nobody wants that New York Times headline that says X company doesn't adequately test their products on women. And so it encourages companies to improve their procedures really quickly. In 2019, when we gave companies an amendment window, we said, we'll give you 30 to 60 days to improve things. We'll publish the first score, and then we'll also publish your post-amendment window score. And half of the large companies took us up on the amendment window and improved their procedures within 30 days of getting their low Good Pharma scorecard. And also on key measures, the scores go up year after year.
1: Have you seen this kind of thing implemented outside of the US, or are you actually doing that yourself?
0: We're global. Clinical trials are global by nature. Each product is tested in a median of 16 different countries, and the sponsoring companies are global. They're not all in the US. In fact, the number of companies based in the US is dropping, and you're starting to see it become much more global.
1: Who else, what else do you think has the power to drive change beyond the scorecard itself?
0: I think everyone has a piece to play in this. You need every instrument to have a beautiful symphony. You know, one of the determinants of success is that they have CEO commitment. So every CEO of a pharma company should be committed to ensuring that their products are adequately tested and analyzed. It should be a priority for every CEO. And if that happens, you'll start to see the change. Then the health system, we are the sites where the clinical trials take place. Every investigator should also be making sure that women are adequately represented and that they're enrolling enough women. And then the clinicians, when they look at the medical evidence, they should be up in arms when they don't have enough evidence to prescribe a product for their patients, for women and pregnant women. 90% of pregnant women take a prescription at some point in their pregnancy. I've had 5 pregnancies. I think I took a prescription for every single one of them, and it was off label. That is just ridiculous. If you're breastfeeding, it's the same thing. So clinicians really need to clamor a lot more about this. And you can track whether it's going to be fixed with the Good Pharma Scorecard. You can track change over time. You can look up your products and you can look up the sponsors.
1: Thank you to Jennifer Miller, who is leading the Good Pharma Scorecard, which really puts pressure on pharmaceutical companies to improve their inclusion and reporting of women in clinical trials.
2: I'm so glad to hear this even exists because, you know, women have had to advocate for themselves for so long, usually with no results. So this is something tangible that we can all check.
1: Yeah. Now, the Good Pharma Scorecard is global, but of course, countries are changing things at a more local level too. So Chavi, I was wondering how things are looking in India. Do you know?
2: Yeah. In 2019, India passed a new set of rules and ethical guidelines specifically prohibiting unwarranted gender discrimination, but they stopped short of mandating a ratio of women that needed to be included.
1: Not quite there yet with not having like
2: a mandate.
1: Yeah. Similar to what Jennifer was saying before about when it's guidelines and not law, then things can fall through the cracks still. Mm-hmm. But
2: absolutely. And in better news, in Africa, the biopharma company Gilead had its first HIV cure trial testing an immunotherapy-based approach, and its test subjects were all women. And this is pretty special because it recognizes that young, high-risk women in KwaZulu-Natal face a disproportionate HIV burden. It's just one trial, but it is a hopeful sign of things to come.
1: That brings us to the end of the show. We've heard throughout how medicine has too often been built around a default male body. The science is clear. Women's bodies are not just smaller versions of men's, and our medicines can't treat them that way either. But there are signs of change, from new scoring systems holding pharmaceutical companies to account to more rigorous sex-specific analysis. Thank you to Chavi Sachdev for bringing plenty of extra research.
2: I'm so happy we could talk about all of this, Ella.
1: Women Not Included for Discovery on the BBC World Service was presented and produced by me, Ella Hubber, with additional production support from Elliot Prince. Join us next time where we will be donning our masks, gloves and boots to face down safety equipment not designed for women's bodies.
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7: Morning. Ron calls off negotiations with President Trump and will wait for his term to end. A historian says Trump's zigzagging between war and peace won't win. It's Morning Edition from NPR News. A powerful earthquake in Colombia has killed more than 100 people. Amy Martinez.
8: And I'm Leila Fadel. The epicenter was in one of the poorest regions of the country. Survivors are sleeping outdoors to avoid further collapses. Also, what it means to live in a maternity care desert. It's Tuesday, August 11th. 1 year ago today, Trump deployed the National Guard to Washington, D.C. 800 troops then have grown to nearly 5,000. We track how much it's cost and whether research shows there has been any impact on crime. The news is next.
9: Live from NPR News in New York City, I'm Duahli Saikautel. The death toll after a powerful 7.4 earthquake in Colombia has risen to 111. Local officials say they expect that number to rise. People remain trapped under collapsed buildings in several cities in western Colombia, including in the city of Cali, with more than 2 million residents. NPR's Kerry Khan reports.
10: The strong quake struck early Monday morning, rattling buildings and homes in the Chocó region, some 150 miles west of the Colombian capital, Bogotá. The USGS said the temblor struck at a depth of 66 miles. Posting on social media, the governor of Chocó says there are reports of, quote, multiple injuries and severe damage to the buildings. Some 140,000 people live in Quibdó, the capital of the region. Video on local TV from cities in the region show collapsed building and major damage to a regional airport. The quake comes more than a month after two strong back-to-back earthquakes hit neighboring Venezuela, killing more than 5,000 people and destroying hundreds of buildings. Kerry Khan, NPR News, Rio de Janeiro.
9: In Wisconsin, a Democratic socialist is seeking to capture the Democratic nomination for governor today. She hopes to follow in the footsteps of like-minded candidates who won in other states. Mayan Silver from member station WWM reports.
11: Francesca Hong's progressive platform has generated buzz among young voters and others drawn to her message, like Timmel Heck.
12: There's the moratorium on data centers. There's Medicaid for all, universal child care. She brings all the things that we need to make Wisconsin a great place again.
11: Hong is a 37-year-old state lawmaker, bartender, and chef, and daughter of Korean immigrants. Some of her previous statements have sparked controversy, including about defunding the police and canceling Thanksgiving. She sought to distance herself from those remarks. Wisconsin's outgoing Democratic governor has endorsed Milwaukee County Executive David Crowley. He says he's concerned about Hong's chances against the likely Republican nominee, Congressman Tom Tiffany. For NPR News, I'm Mayan Silver in Milwaukee.
9: President Trump has signed another executive order aimed at trying to upend the way U.S. children are vaccinated. NPR's Rob Stein has that story.
13: Trump's new executive order calls for reducing the number of childhood vaccines recommended by the federal government. The executive order also calls for breaking up a shot that is now given as a single vaccination for measles, mumps, and rubella into separate shots, and for the Justice Department to pressure states to reduce the number of vaccines required for school. The moves will likely be challenged in court, like previous attempts to change childhood vaccinations. The executive order was welcomed by vaccine critics and denounced by many public health experts. Rob Stein, NPR News.
9: It's NPR. New data out of Congo suggests that the latest Ebola outbreak is the fastest spreading on record. Reuters reports there are at least 4,000 cases so far. The illness has killed around 2,000 people over the last 3 months when it was officially declared, but health officials suspect the illness sickened people much earlier in a remote province of Congo. Employees in China displaced by artificial intelligence have recently seen courts and arbitration panels rule in their favor, but workers remain anxious. NPR's Jennifer Pak reports from Beijing.
14: This summer, economics graduate Ilowen Wu took an internship at an AI startup in eastern China and says she was shocked. I didn't know how advanced AI was already, she says. I feel very afraid. Several courts have ruled that employers adopting AI cannot shift the burden to workers. But China and the U.S. are locked in an AI race, says Eli Friedman, a professor of global labor and work at Cornell University.
15: You can't say that we want to dominate these industries in the future and then start clutching your pearls.
14: Plus, it's tough to find a stable job in China's sluggish economy. Jennifer Pak, NPR News, Beijing.
9: In Thailand, the prime minister has suspended the approval of firearms permits after at least 7 people were killed by a teenage boy at a school near Bangkok. Dozens were injured and some remain hospitalized from the Friday shooting. A preliminary investigation indicates the shooter allegedly was influenced by social media content involving violence. This is NPR News.
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0: When you think of early aviators, names like Wright, Lindbergh, and Earhart probably spring to mind. But unless you're a confessed aviophile, the names Cole, Fitzmaurice, and von Hohenfeld probably do not. You're on The Soundbeat.
1: Somewhere in the heavens above, three brave venturous souls are battling howling winds and treacherous air pockets, fighting their way to our welcome shore where glorified fame and the cheers of a mighty nation await to greet their daredevil feet.
0: When the three made an emergency landing in Greenlee Island, Canada in 1928, they had completed the first transatlantic flight, from east to west, mind you. It's a much more difficult trip in that direction due to headwinds. Even Lindbergh hopped a ride on the USS Memphis when returning after his famed New York to Paris jaunt. 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

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I'm Brett Barry.

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1: Hi there, I'm Shankar Vedantam, host of Hidden Brain. 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
3: 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Looking to the forecast for the rest of this week, looking at another hot, mostly dry day today, with highs near 90 along the coast into the lower 90s for inland areas, and overnight lows this evening from the mid-70s to about 80 degrees. Heat index values up to 107 degrees, though, could reach 105 to 110 degrees by Thursday. Few storms are possible tomorrow, mainly in northwest Florida, before drier weather returns on Thursday. And right now it's about 77 degrees and clear here in Pensacola. Coming up, a new book celebrates the 40th anniversary of Paul Simon's signature album, Graceland. NPR's A. Martinez speaks with Ashley Kahn, author of Days of Miracle and Wonder.
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6: 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I'm Leila Faldin.
7: And I'm A. Martinez. The 1986 album Graceland is considered Paul Simon's signature album. It introduced South African music to a global audience, and it revitalized Simon's stagnant career.
8: A man walks down the street, he says, why am I soft in the middle now? Why am I soft in the middle? The rest of my life is so hard.
7: The new book explores how the album was made and its cultural impact. It's called Days of Miracle and Wonder, Paul Simon and the Trials and Triumphs of Graceland. Writer Ashley Kahn says the album came just at the right time for Paul Simon, who in the mid-1980s was struggling artistically and commercially.
9: Paul was coming off of a less than stellar performance by the album called Hearts and Bones. It had not been a huge commercial hit. It was critically welcomed, but it wasn't exactly the album that he wanted.
10: Love like lightning shaking to the moon.
7: Seems like Paul Simon definitely was in a stage in his life and in his career where a change was probably needed.
9: Absolutely. You know, and change came to him in a very kind of offhand way. A bootleg cassette of South African music is what really inspired Paul in a totally new direction.
7: What was on that cassette?
9: The cassette was called Gumboots Accordion Jive Volume 2. And there was one tune in particular by an accordionist named Johnson Makalali from South Africa. And so that song inspired what would become Gumboots on the album Graceland.

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1: Starting this year, the EU requires travelers from outside the bloc to scan their faces and fingerprints before they can enter. The new rule has created long lines, missed flights, and boundless frustration.
2: 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I feel like I'm going to have a nervous breakdown.
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3: 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To beat the heat this summer and avoid heat-related illnesses, they say to stay cool, hydrate, and be aware of heat conditions. 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And looking to the forecast for the days ahead, you can expect it to be hot and mostly dry today across our area. Highs will be near 90 into the low 90s for inland areas with overnight lows from the mid-70s to about 80 degrees. Heat index values will be quite a bit higher, 100 to 107 degrees today, and could reach as high as 110 by Thursday. Right now it's 77 degrees and sunny here in Pensacola.
0: It's Morning Edition from NPR News. I'm Amy Martinez.
4: And I'm Leila Fadil. Pakistan has postponed some elections in the part of Kashmir it controls. It cited security concerns. Protesters took to the streets this summer demanding better representation. Betsy Joles reports from Islamabad.
5: Polling Monday took place in parts of Poonch Division. It's one of the places where Kashmir is divided between Pakistan and India by a heavily militarized de facto border called the Line of Control. Poonch is politically important, which helps explain why anger erupted there in the lead-up to these elections. Protests came with calls for more control over local resources and government. Human rights groups say security forces have killed dozens of protesters. The government also says members of law enforcement were killed. It banned the Joint Awami Action Committee, the group it held responsible under anti-terrorism laws. Voter Fatima Anwar says she now has doubts over the election process. Under such circumstances, she says, a major question mark hangs over the credibility of these elections. The internet has been tightly controlled, and during the elections, the government in Islamabad issued new rules severely

0: 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It's 77 degrees now at 7. 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
1: Good morning. Iran calls off negotiations with President Trump and will wait for his term to end. A historian says Trump's zigzagging between war and peace won't win. It's Morning Edition from NPR News. A powerful earthquake in Colombia has killed more than 100 people. Amy Martinez.
2: And I'm Leila Fadel. The epicenter was in one of the poorest regions of the country. Survivors are sleeping outdoors to avoid further collapses. Also, what it means to live in a maternity care desert. It's Tuesday, August 11th. 1 year ago today, Trump deployed the National Guard to Washington, D.C. 800 troops then have grown to nearly 5,000 now. We track how much it's cost and whether research shows there has been any impact on crime. The news is next.
3: Live from NPR News in New York City, I'm Dwahli Saikautau. Six states hold primaries today, including in South Carolina, Vermont, and Minnesota. In that state, President Trump endorsed the MyPillow guy, Mike Lindell, for governor. In South Carolina, Trump is backing the sister of Lindsey Graham, Darlene, for Senate. Wisconsin Public Radio's Anya Van Wagtendonk reports that the Democratic Socialist running for governor, Francesca Hong, is running a very grassroots, volunteer-driven campaign.
4: Alongside the normal forums and meet and greets, there's been dance parties and live streams and cookouts, like where Hong herself cooks. But at the same time, she has said some controversial things over the years, especially on social media several years ago. So there are also a lot of Democrats who are worried that she cannot win a general election here in Wisconsin, where winning statewide usually hinges on just a few thousand moderate and independent voters.
3: That's Anya Van Wagtendonk of Wisconsin Public Radio. As part of the Trump administration's immigration crackdown, the State Department says it has revoked more than 175,000 visas, as NPR's Michelle Kellerman reports.
5: In a fact sheet touting the new figures, the State Department says a majority of the visas were revoked due to what it calls law enforcement encounters, though it didn't say how many foreign nationals were actually convicted of such crimes, which include assault, drunk driving, child abuse, and fraud. The statement highlights the decision to revoke visas of those who the Trump administration believes celebrated the assassination of Charlie Kirk last year. Secretary of State Marco Rubio has also determined some Iranians and a Cuban official accused of influence operations can be deported. The department says it is on track to beat last year's record numbers of visa revocations. Michelle Kellerman, NPR News, the State Department.
3: The extreme heat across the U.S. this summer has broken records. NPR's Lauren Sommer has more on a new report from federal forecasters.
6: Temperatures were hotter than average across almost the entire lower 48 states in July. On average, it was 3 degrees hotter than normal, according to a report from the National Oceanic and Atmospheric Administration. That set a new record, making it the warmest July in the U.S. in 132 years of record keeping. Nighttime temperatures were also the warmest on record, which exacerbates the impacts of heat waves since things don't cool down as much. The records were most extreme in the inner Mountain West. Wyoming saw its hottest month of any month recorded. That drying heat has driven up the risk of wildfires across the western U.S. Lauren Sommer, NPR News.
3: New data out of Congo suggests that the latest Ebola outbreak is the fastest spreading on record. You are listening to NPR News from New York City. The search for survivors continue in Colombia's 7.4 magnitude earthquake that struck along that country's Pacific coast early yesterday. More than 130 people have been killed, a number that is expected to climb. Emergency personnel say nearly 600 people are injured and more than 2,700 people are missing. The military and volunteers are working to locate people possibly trapped under buildings. Many are using drones and search dogs. A well-known bald eagle in California's Big Bear Valley has died. McKenna Kramer with LAist reports on the eagle named Jackie.
7: The Ojai Raptor Center announced Jackie's death after weeks of intensive care for severe anemia. She was found on the ground last month after fighting with two younger eagles and brought in for treatment. Jackie was the matriarch of the Big Bear Bald Eagle Nest for about a decade. Many thousands of fans regularly followed the live stream cameras trained on the nest in the San Bernardino Mountains. People watched as Jackie and her mate Shadow tried to hatch chicks each nesting season, with the pair successfully raising six eaglets together over the years. It's already been a tough season for fans. Sandy Steers, the leader of Friends of Big Bear Valley, the nonprofit that runs the live stream, died in February. For NPR News, I'm McKenna Kramer in Los Angeles.
3: Global stocks are mostly lower. Crude prices are higher with news that very few tankers are moving in the Strait of Hormuz. Brent crude rose more than 2.4%. 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
11: 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Good morning. I'm T.S. Strickland. 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
2: 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I'm Leila Fadil in Washington, D.C.
1: And I'm A. Martinez in Los Angeles, California. President Trump wants Iran to pay the U.S. reparations for all the pain it's inflicted on the U.S. over decades.
2: Trump's request comes after Iran demanded

0: Live from NPR News in Washington, I'm Dave Mattingly. Voters in six states are going to the polls today to choose candidates for the November elections. In Minnesota, the Democratic Senate primary is being closely watched. That's where Congresswoman Angie Craig, a moderate, is up against the state's progressive lieutenant governor, Peggy Flanagan. In Wisconsin, Democratic Socialist Francesca Hong is considered the frontrunner among four candidates for the Democratic gubernatorial nomination. A new poll commissioned by supporters of election reforms finds voters in the U.S. are open to making big changes to how members of Congress are elected. NPR's Ashley Lopez has more.
1: The poll shows there's significant support for moving the U.S. toward proportional representation. It's a system used in most democracies that elects multiple representatives in a single district, according to a party's vote share. Lee Drutman with the liberal think tank New America partnered with the advocacy group Fix Our House to commission the poll of 1,000 voters. He says they found this idea was supported by a margin of 2-1.
2: So probably the most appealing aspect of proportional representation based on this polling is that it provides a solution to gerrymandering, and it increases the competition for voters.
1: More than 90% of House elections this year are uncompetitive. Ashley Lopez, NPR News.
0: This is NPR News from Washington.
3: Starting in the 1750s, there were three main forts built along the waterfront in what is now downtown Pensacola. I'm Dr. Judy Benz, and this is Unearthing Florida. The first fort, San Miguel de Pensacola, was a small wooden garrison built by the Spanish about 1755. All that we found of this fort are stains in the sand from the posts of the east and west stockade walls and the northeast bastion. Upon their arrival in 1763, the British added a bastion to the northwest corner, and within 3 years they had doubled the size of the fort and renamed it Fort of Pensacola. But in 1768, the British began construction of a fort that would be bigger and better. 10 years later, they had completed the largest wooden fort ever built in Pensacola. Excavation of the fort walls revealed wall construction trenches, where we found artifacts such as pottery, buttons, and nails. While the wall posts were removed, the stains left behind traced the outline of the city's old colonial forts.
4: Dr. Judy Benz is founder of the Florida Public Archaeology Network. Unearthing Florida is produced in partnership with WUWF Public Media. 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

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It's happening Thursday, September 3rd at 6 p.m. In September, we're welcoming Chris Moyse, John Common and Jess DiNicola, and Hiroya Takamoto.

0: listening to Death Cab for Cutie performing at the Dining Desk. The video just dropped today. 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
2: This is Bird Note. What are these strange clicking sounds? Is this a secret message in Morse code? They're the calls of a male buff-breasted sandpiper courting a female on their breeding grounds far north of the Arctic Circle. He raises his wings.

0: flashing their silvery white undersides as he sings his clicking serenade. A bit smaller than a robin, the buff-breasted sandpiper is strikingly handsome, rich tawny brown overall, with dark markings on the back and the light-colored breast for which it's named. And it's a shapely bird. Fine. Delicate, almost. It'll spend much of the year on grasslands in Argentina, migrating to the Arctic in late spring for breeding, then heading south again in late summer or early fall. In the lower 48, September's a good time to look for this long-distance traveler. During migration, they show a distinct preference for grassy expanses such as pastures and rice fields. Buff-breasted sandpipers are one of our scarcest shorebirds, and they face threats from pesticides and the loss of habitat. Joint conservation among the U.S., Canada, and Argentina under the Migratory Species Convention could greatly benefit this bird. But even small actions, like supporting growers of organic rice, can help secure the future of a threatened species, like the buff-breasted sandpiper. For BirdNote, I'm Mary McCann.
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3: 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I'm Leila Faldin.
4: And I'm A. Martinez. Hunter Biden says his father's cancer appears to be worsening. He told the BBC that prostate cancer is causing former President Joe Biden a lot of pain in his bones and has spread, quote, elsewhere. To help us understand this, we've called Dr. Otis Brawley. He's a prostate cancer expert at the Kimmel Cancer Center at Johns Hopkins University. Doctor, so we knew that Joe Biden's prostate cancer spread to his bones when he revealed his diagnosis last year. But when you hear a comment like Hunter Biden, what he said, what does it tell you about the severity of his disease?
5: Thank you for having me. Prostate cancer starts in the prostate and then spreads to organs in the pelvis, and then it can go on the bone. We frequently will treat it with hormones to try to deprive it of androgen, and then the tumor will shrink for a time. And then there's a point in time when the tumor starts growing despite that treatment. We have to go on to other treatments. And so I cannot speculate on the president's prognosis. I certainly wish him well. But I can tell you that there's still a number of different treatments that are available, and patients like this can do quite well.
4: So if it gets to the bones, it's not necessarily the worst news possible.
5: That's right. That's right. Indeed, of my patients who are in their 70s and 80s, perhaps the majority who have metastatic disease to bone ultimately die of cardiovascular disease or something unrelated to their prostate cancer.
4: Okay. So what does pain management then look like day to day for a patient like Joe Biden's at 83?
5: It can vary. If there's pain just in one or two sites, it can be radiation focally localized to those areas to try to sterilize the bone of the tumor. And the pain is actually caused because the tumor interrupts the bony architecture and causes a fracture. It's just like a fracture that you or I might have from trauma, and that's the pain that the person has. If we can sterilize the tumor from that site, you can actually promote bone healing. Sometimes our surgeons will actually put a bone cement into the crack to actually stop the crack from moving. If those things don't work, we have to resort to oral medications like non-steroidals, or we can actually start ramping things up even to opioids. There are also some radiopharmaceuticals. These are radioactive drugs that we can inject to actually kill off the cancer and, again, promote healing.
4: Joe Biden is still making public appearances and plans to release a memoir after the election. Doctor, is that a typical level of activity for someone with this diagnosis?
5: You know, there is no typical level. Okay. I've had patients like the president who've had this for 25 years. Certainly that's an outlier, but many people are very functional for 5 or 6 years. You know, so the life expectancy of your typical 83-year-old without prostate cancer is 6 years, and many of our prostate cancer patients surpass that even.
4: Okay, that's Dr. Otis Brawley. He's an oncologist and the Bloomberg Distinguished Professor at Johns Hopkins University's Kimmel Cancer Center. Doctor, thank you.
5: Thank you.
4: It's Morning Edition from NPR News. I'm E. Martinez.
3: And I'm Leila Fadel.

0: 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Looking at the forecast, you can expect it to be hot and mostly dry today, with highs in the low 90s and overnight lows from the mid-70s to about 80 degrees. Heat index values will be a good bit hotter, as high as 107 today, and could reach 110 by Thursday. Could see a few storms tomorrow, mainly for Northwest Florida, before drier weather returns Thursday into the weekend. It is about 80 degrees right now and sunny here in Pensacola. Don't forget to check out WUWF's mobile application. 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
2: Marketplace Morning Report is supported by Horizon 3, bringing the attacker's perspective to cybersecurity by helping organizations autonomously test, fix, and verify their defenses against AI-powered threats. Horizon3.ai.
1: From Marketplace in Washington, I'm Kimberly Adams. President Trump is extending a policy intended to counteract oil disruptions caused by the Iran war. His waiver of the Jones Act has another 3 months. That law normally requires cargo ships transporting goods between U.S. ports to be owned and operated by Americans. Marketplace's Nova Safo has the details.
3: President Trump first waived the Jones Act in mid-March. That waiver was set to expire on Sunday. Now the president is extending it for another 90 days. The White House says the waivers worked, helping move more diesel, jet fuel, and gasoline across the country. But at the pump, critics such as the Seafarers International Union say it's at best made a difference of a few cents per gallon. And American shippers say it's hurting them. At a Senate hearing in June, Clay Heil with the U.S. maritime logistics company Crowley testified about the repercussions of a potential extension.
4: To be extended again would be another signal to the investment community and to companies like ours and to mariners that the Jones Act is unstable. Investment will flee.
3: This time around, the White House is narrowing its waiver from a blanket one to something more targeted, requiring approval of individual voyages. I'm Nova Safo for Marketplace.
1: According to Cox Automotive, the used car wholesale prices, that's what dealers pay for cars they sell to consumers, rose an average of 1.7% year over year.

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1: 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I'm Christian McBride.
3: 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It is 83 degrees now and sunny here in Pensacola at 8:20.
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6: This is Morning Edition from NPR News. I'm Leila Faldin.
7: And I'm A. Martinez. The 1986 album Graceland is considered Paul Simon's signature album. It introduced South African music to a global audience, and it revitalized Simon's stagnant career.
8: A man walks down the street. He says, "Why am I soft in the middle now? Why am I soft in the middle? The rest of my life is hard."
7: The new book explores how the album was made and its cultural impact. It's called Days of Miracle and Wonder, Paul Simon and the Trials and Triumphs of Graceland. Writer Ashley Kahn says the album came just at the right time for Paul Simon, who in the mid-1980s was struggling artistically and commercially.
9: Paul was coming off of a less than stellar performance by the album called Hearts and Bones. It had not been a huge commercial hit. It was critically welcomed, but it wasn't exactly the album that he wanted.
10: Love like lightning, shaking till the moon. Hearts and bones.
7: Seems like Paul Simon definitely was in a stage in his life and in his career where a change was probably needed.
9: Absolutely. You know, and change came to him in a very kind of offhand way. A bootleg cassette of South African music is what really inspired Paul in a totally new direction.
7: What was on that cassette?
9: The cassette

0: Now, the breakout star on the album was the South African choral group, Ladysmith Black Mambazo. How did Paul Simon get to know that group?
1: Well, Paul at first was very intimidated by the idea of working with them. Paul, of course, had a longtime love for vocal harmony, doo-wop, gospel. But the harmonies of Ladysmith Black Mambazo, a 10-man Zulu choir, were something else.

0: Paul flew them out to Abbey Road Studios in London and recorded with them there. And the tune Homeless was born. And from then on, the relationship blossomed. And the next thing you know, they're performing with him on Saturday Night Live.
1: Now, when Graceland came out, the U.S. and other nations were imposing sanctions on the apartheid government of South Africa. There was also a United Nations resolution demanding musicians support the cultural boycott of South Africa. And even though he highlighted South African artists, he was criticized for not speaking out more forcefully against apartheid. How did he respond to that criticism?
0: That was definitely one of the most direct criticisms that he endured, was the fact that his songs recorded with South Africans did not clearly state an anti-apartheid message. And yet, every night that the Graceland tour was happening, at the very end of the evening, all the musicians would come up front to the lip of the stage and together sing Nkosi Sikelel' Afrika, which was pretty much the anthem of anti-apartheid activity.

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1: 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I'm Leila Fadel in Washington, D.C.
2: And I'm A. Martinez in Los Angeles, California. There's a special primary election in Alabama today for several congressional districts that were reconfigured mid-cycle. That comes after the U.S. Supreme Court removed race as a consideration for drawing district lines, but allowed for partisan gerrymandering. NPR's Debbie Elliott joins us now to talk about the new political landscape there. So, Debbie, Alabama was one of the several Republican-controlled southern states to rush to redistrict after the Supreme Court ruling. What changed?
3: Well, the lines for four of Alabama's seven congressional districts changed, and that leaves a more difficult path to reelection for the two Black Democrats in Alabama's congressional delegation. The other five congressmen are all white Republicans. Alabama's population, by the way, is just a little over a quarter Black. The legislature changed the maps less than 2 weeks before the regular May primary, so it was too late to change the ballots. People cast votes back in May, but those are now voided, hence the new special primary today.
2: So voting twice. Okay, sounds like it could be a bit confusing. How are voters reacting?
3: There is confusion, okay. Joseph Spraggins of Hope Hall is a voter I spoke with. His congressional district changed, and he's skeptical about the new map and thinks it will likely dilute the Black vote in Alabama.
4: It has been crazy, and it just seems so unfair because with the representation, the congressional district should be equal to the percentage of the people in that state. With this, it throws everything out of whack.
3: Candidates acknowledge this confusion, and they fear this is going to be a low turnout affair. Hampton Harris is running in the District 2 Republican primary.
5: We have school starting back, people going on final vacations. It's 100 degrees outside. Nobody wants to be out there. Just the plain confusion of seeing stuff and being told it's now, it's then, it's here, it's there. It's really going to play into voter turnout.
3: So voters have a little bit of work to do if they want to vote here today.
2: It sounds like it. Now, what race is being most closely watched after the redistricting?
3: You know, the most vulnerable seat is the second congressional district. It's represented by Democrat Shamari Figures. He's new to the office, first elected in 2024, after federal courts ruled that Alabama's congressional map was discriminatory and created a new largely Black district. Now that the Supreme Court has said that's unconstitutional, Republican lawmakers reconfigured the district to favor their party. Still, Figures is putting on a good face, and he rejects the idea that somehow this new second district is a lost cause.
6: We have a record of producing in this district, a record of delivering for this district, a record of working on behalf of all people in this district, and we're confident that come November we'll be able to take that record to people.
3: So, A, to be clear, Figures will not be on the ballot today because he's uncontested in the Democratic nomination.
2: All right, so the action then is in the Republican primary. What's happening there?
3: Well, this newfound opportunity has some excitement. Six Republicans are in the race. Before redistricting, there was only one. The front runner in the contest is State Representative Rhett Marks. He's a businessman from Enterprise, Alabama, and he has President Trump's endorsement. Here's his pitch.
7: This is not only going to be an important race for the state of Alabama, but it is for this country. We have a chance to flip a Democrat seat back to the Republicans.
3: He says the stakes are high with control of Congress in the balance.
2: All right, that's NPR's Debbie Elliott speaking to us from Orange Beach, Alabama. Debbie, thanks.
3: You're welcome.
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3: 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Looking to the forecast, it should be hot and mostly dry today, with highs around 90 at the coast into the lower 90s for inland areas, and overnight temperatures from the mid-70s to about 80 degrees. Heat index values will be quite a bit hotter, as high as 107 today and could reach 110 by Thursday. A few storms are possible tomorrow, mainly for northwest Florida, before drier weather returns on Thursday. 84 degrees now, 8:51.
4: How small businesses are feeling these days, and what goes into making magic.
5: 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Horizon3.ai.
4: From Marketplace in Washington, I'm Kimberly Adams. We have the latest reading on how small businesses are feeling in this economy. The National Federation of Independent Businesses Small Business Optimism Index rose 2.4 points in July. Here to break that down for us is Jeffrey Cleveland, Chief Economist at Payden & Riegel. Jeffrey, good morning.
6: Good morning.
4: We got to look at how small businesses are doing in this economy. What did we learn?
6: At least in the month of July, the small business survey shows that small businesses are a bit more upbeat on the state of the economy, with more small businesses looking to hire. So I think this is interesting because we saw a very weak jobs report last Friday, as you know, but that jobs report maybe over-exaggerated the weakness in the labor market. Maybe the labor market is doing a bit better, we'll have to see, led by small business hiring.
4: We'll also get a look at CPI tomorrow. In June, it decreased by 0.4% after rising by 0.5% in May. What are you expecting?
6: Well, we're looking at core CPI, which excludes food and energy, that index. And most important is really the month-to-month change, whether it increases 0.3% month-to-month or 0.2% month-to-month. So a very small margin, but I think that's what Wall Street is watching most attentively.
4: Why does such a small margin matter?
6: I think because if it's 0.2, then that month-to-month change is broadly consistent with the Fed's 2% inflation target. But if it comes in a little bit hotter, so just 0.3 is enough. If you imagine 0.3 every month for the next year, then inflation would come in above the Fed's target, and they don't want that. So I think a lot of decisions hinge on just a small difference in a monthly change.
4: Jeffrey Cleveland is the chief economist at Payden & Riegel. Jeffrey, thank you so much.
6: Have a good day, Kimberly.
4: Let's do the numbers. The Dow is up 239 points, that's 0.4%. The S&P is mostly flat, down less than a point, and the NASDAQ is down 0.4%. The 10-year Treasury yield is down at 4.67%, and the flight tracking company FlightAware is suing prediction market platform Kalshi. Last month, Kalshi announced customers could make bets on flight cancellation risk, and FlightAware alleges Kalshi is using its flight data without permission to verify wins and losses.
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4: Trading card games, think Yu-Gi-Oh! And Pokemon, surged during the pandemic. And unlike some other COVID-era trends, their popularity seems to be lasting. Magic the Gathering is one example. Hasbro says the game's revenue jumped 32% in the second quarter to a record $545 million. This week on What's That Like, we're meeting some of the workers who bring the Magic ecosystem to life.
0: My name is Gavin Verhey. I am a principal game designer on Magic the Gathering at Wizards of the Coast. When I was 11, I decided I wanted to go make magic cards. I happened to run into the vice president of game design. I went up to him and I was like, I want to come work for you. I'm ready. Hire me now, right? And he's like, okay, kid, you're going to need two things. The first thing you're going to need is a college degree. And my heart just sunk. So I'm like, it's going to take forever to get one of those. But the second thing he said is that we like to hire people who are really good at magic. And so I was like, well, I don't know about this whole college degree thing, but a pro magic player, anybody could do that. When I qualified for my first ever pro tour in Germany, we made it a family vacation. And it kind of became this thing. We were this family of magic. I don't know if they believed I'd turn it into a job someday, you know, but they were supportive of what I wanted to do. I started college at 16 and I went pro at 15. I used my pro winnings to help pay for college. And then I graduated when I was 20 and was hired by Wizards just after my 21st birthday. A second take at minimum three and a half, but at maximum up of like 5 years to make from start to finish. I'm working on things today you won't see till the 2030s. The really, really, really bird's eye view of how a magic set is created basically goes through three phases. The first phase is what we call exploratory design. Hey, we're going to a world that is inspired by Greek mythology. We have that simple log line. And we start coming up with mechanics that could possibly represent what's going on there. Then we get into vision design. The final set will generally have 200 odd cards, let's say 260 cards or so. And for any given magic set, we will make thousands of cards and tons and tons and tons of different mechanics to sample and try out. And it all kind of starts in this phase. And then we get into the final step, which is set design, aptly named, which is where the bulk of things happen. And you stay in set design for a very long time as we slowly and carefully carve everything out, tune it, make small tweaks as appropriate. We do this amazing process that I love called the concept push. And for basically 3 weeks, we bring in a number of our top artists, we take some of our top writers, and we lock them in a room together. And then at the end of that 3 to 4 week process, we end up with a book that is the world guide. And this is a 250-page book with art and lore. And this makes the world feel so rich. Because if you look through this world guide, there might be a character that has an entire page dedicated to them. And they only end up in the final set showing up in one piece of art or in the little lore, the flavor text at the bottom of a given card. A set release feels like you're showing off your art piece to the world. And also, I mean, I don't have any children yet, but also being like you're having a child. You know, in the first day of the set being out in the world, vastly more games will be played than we ever played internally. And so it's really exciting to get to show that off to the world and very nerve-wracking. Magic is a wonderful game. I've been playing Magic, and I cannot believe I'm about to say this. I've been playing Magic for 25 years this year, which is wild. You know, while Magic is wonderful, and I love it, and the game has brought me so much, it would be nothing without the Gathering, and it's the people that you will come back to time and time again.
4: Tomorrow, we'll explore the world of Magic from an illustrator's perspective with a little help from some cute cats and pups. In Washington, I'm Kimberly Adams with the Marketplace Morning Report. 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
7: William Orbit was an electronic musician who lived on the outside but was brought inside. 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But he also produced records by Madonna, Blur, and Beth Orton. I'm John DiLiberto. We remember William Orbit on Echoes from PRX.
3: 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I'm T.S. Strickland. 84 degrees now at 9. 1A starts right now.
8: Is it time to rethink oligarchy from something that happens over there to something happening right here at home? What does that mean for you? From WAMU and NPR in Washington, this is 1A. Todd Zwillick in for Jen White. Today on 1A, how the richest in the U.S. have bought and benefited from access to power. What happens to our democracy when Elon Musk, Jeff Bezos, and a lot of others don't just influence the agenda, but start to control it? 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Tell us what you think about oligarchy in America. 1A at WAMU.org. But first, cyclospora may have fallen out of the headlines, but is it over? We check in on the outbreak after this news.
9: Live from NPR News in New York City, I'm Dwahli Saikautel. Stocks open mixed this morning as sagging home sales take another hit. NPR's Scott Horsley reports the Dow Jones Industrial Average rose about 200 points in early trading.
10: The National Association of Realtors says sales of existing homes fell by 1.7% last month. Home sales were already slumping, and rising mortgage rates are not making home buying any easier. Freddie Mac says the average rate on a 30-year home loan is now close to 6.7%. Meanwhile, home prices continue to climb, averaging just over $434,000 last month. The parent company of President Trump's Truth Social platform says it lost $238 million in the most recent quarter. The company's expansion into cryptocurrency and online gaming has not panned out, so the business plans to refocus on its social media roots. Scott Horsley, NPR News, Washington.
9: It's primary day in a handful of states, but the most watched races might be where Democrats are deciding whether they want progressives or more centrist candidates to oppose Trump's policies. Wisconsin Public Radio's Anya Van Wagtendonk is watching a Democratic socialist, Francesca Hung, shake up the Democratic primary for governor, running a very grassroots, volunteer-driven campaign. But she's also watching neighboring Minnesota. That's where Lieutenant Governor Peggy Flanagan is running for Senate against Representative Angie Craig.
11: Flanagan wants Medicare for all, while Craig has backed a public option that competes with private insurance. Israel has also been a dividing line there. Flanagan speaks out much more strongly against the Israeli government. And Flanagan is endorsed by Senators Bernie Sanders and Elizabeth Warren, while Craig is backed more by centrists and has raised more money.
9: In Minnesota's Republican primaries, Mike Lindell has Trump's endorsement for governor, but the state GOP chairman has questioned his electability and even his residency. He faces Speaker of the State House Lisa DeMuth and Army veteran Kendall Qualls. Russia's high court has barred the country's lone party advocating for an end to the war in Ukraine from standing in parliamentary elections next month. NPR's Charles Maines reports from Moscow the decision comes despite growing signs of fatigue with the conflict among the Russian Republic.
12: Russia's liberal Yabloko party had been the sole political bloc calling for an end to the war in Ukraine, position that has already led to the arrest of several prominent members. Now the entire party is banned from the September vote after Russia's Supreme Court found Yabloko had engaged in copyright infringement and received foreign funding, among other charges. Several hundred Yabloko supporters, most of them younger Russians, waited outside as court deliberations dragged on for some 8 hours. Yabloko leaders framed the court's decision as a sign of Kremlin fear of the party.
9: This is NPR. It's already been a record year for cyclosporiasis outbreaks. Now the Centers for Disease Control and Prevention warns jalapenos grown in Mexico are sickening more than 300 people in 27 states with salmonella. NPR's Yuki Noguchi reports. Foodborne outbreaks are often underreported and challenging for state health departments to manage. But Dr. Ann Zink, former chief medical officer for the state of Alaska, says cuts to federal funding of key health agencies hurt operations this year.
13: Epidemiologists and team reach out to CDC regularly to understand what they're seeing in a larger context nationally, which is really important. And when those personnel are gone, the positions are unfilled, it really slows not only the reporting, but the disease investigation.
9: The number of cyclosporiasis cases reported by Missouri shot up to nearly 1,600 recently. Michigan, the epicenter, has over 12,000 cases. Yuki Noguchi, NPR News.
14: In Thailand, the prime minister has suspended the approval of firearms permits after at least seven people were killed by a teenage boy at a school near Bangkok. Dozens were injured and some remain hospitalized from the Friday shooting. A preliminary investigation indicated that the shooter allegedly was influenced by social media content involving violence. Global stocks are mostly lower and crude prices are higher with news that very few tankers are moving in the Strait of Hormuz. 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
8: This is 1A. I'm Todd Zwillick. Just a few weeks ago, headlines about the cyclospora parasite were all over the news. Coverage of this spread, the possible culprits in the food industry, including lettuce producers, and yes, the explosive diarrhea.
16: New troubling information from the Food and Drug Administration about that cyclospora outbreak causes severe diarrhea for thousands of people across the country.
17: When we're seeing 10,000 reported cases, probably the true number of cases is 10 to 20x that. So this is the largest outbreak we've ever seen in history of cyclospora. This is very large right now.
8: According to the CDC, what started out as suspected tainted lettuce at Taco Bell restaurants in the Midwest is now seven active cyclospora outbreaks affecting more than 10,000 people across 47 states. Deaths linked to the parasite are still rare, but health officials in Michigan confirmed last week that two people with underlying health problems died from cyclosporiasis. But it's not just cyclospora. This summer, there are ongoing outbreaks of salmonella linked to jalapeno peppers, E. coli linked to frozen blueberries, listeria linked to cheese, botulinum toxin linked to baby formula. While foodborne illness outbreaks happen regularly, how much of this is routine? Or are outbreaks telling us more about the state of the food safety system in the United States? Joining us to answer those questions and more, Marcia Brown. She's a food and agriculture reporter at Politico. Hi, Marcia. Great to have you here.
18: Hi, Todd. Great to be here.
8: Well, it seems like cyclospora fell away from the headlines over the last week, as we mentioned. But give us an update. Have authorities pinned down a source now?
18: I think the challenge with cyclospora is that you often actually don't find a source. There have been outbreaks in the past where they're not able to pinpoint a source. We do know that lettuce that was sourced from Taylor Farms, from a specific farm in Mexico, was a source for one of these outbreaks. As you already mentioned, there are several ongoing outbreaks, which means we could expect several different sources. Historically, they've been linked to lettuce and berries and herbs, and so we could see additional sources determined in the next few weeks.
8: So do we know any more now about which produce might carry some risk and which is safe? A lot of people, even in my own life, are really just unsure about lettuce and other things right now.
18: Absolutely. I'm having the same issue with my friends, with my husband, trying to get them to eat lettuce. Personally, I'm still eating produce. I am sourcing it mainly from the farmer's market. Local produce tends to be safer, but I know that's not available for everyone. So one possibility is asking, you know, where is your lettuce sourced from? And if the restaurant or a purveyor can't really give you a good answer, maybe exercise some caution there. The full, you know, list of recalled items, so that's things that the FDA has been able to connect to an ongoing outbreak, would be on the FDA's website. So you can see the different items that might fit into that category.
8: So we just mentioned all the different foodborne illnesses currently active in the United States. Cyclospora, of course, E. coli, listeria, botulinum toxin. The list sounds scary, but is it unusual?
18: I think what is unusual is the cyclospora outbreak. Mm-hmm. We certainly see cyclospora every summer. It's sort of a seasonal pathogen at this point. But this case, the confirmed cases, the CDC is saying as of their most recent numbers are more than 10,000. And they estimate there's another more than 12,000 out there that they're investigating. And as we already talked about, that means that we're seeing like there's probably many fold more cases that people have experienced.
8: Well, let's talk a little bit more about the food system, how it's operating and how it's being policed right now by the Trump administration and others. We asked Callie Neal, she's a microbiologist and professor of animal and food science at the University of Delaware, about the challenges of detecting outbreaks and keeping food safe. Here's what she told us.
19: Pathogenic microbes do not respect boundaries, and they share watersheds and soil where we grow fruits and vegetables. The global supply chain offers great convenience to our modern society, but as we have seen this summer, this includes great challenges in traceback, especially looking at multi-ingredient foods.
8: And great challenges in traceback, she says. And the food system in this country, of course, it's vast, it's interconnected, very hard to police. How concerned are experts right now, the ones you're talking to, that there are so many active foodborne illness outbreaks happening at the same time? Is that unusual?
18: Again, I think that there are frequent outbreaks. I think some of these are pretty big. Cyclospora is a big outbreak. The salmonella linked to jalapeno peppers has sickened more than 300 people in 27 states. That's another one that's fairly large. And I think what a lot of people have pointed out that I've spoken to during especially the cyclospora outbreak is that the scale of this is raising a lot of questions about both, you know, new concerns about the food system and long-running concerns about the state of inspections, the state of funding for the FDA and the CDC, you know, concerns that predate the Trump administration, as well as recent decisions to scale back certain surveillance and other changes.
8: So let's talk about some of those, the longer-term declines in food safety and some of the more acute ones from recently. There's a mosaic of agencies that police food. It's FDA, it's USDA, the CDC monitors outbreaks. They don't inspect food, but they monitor when people get sick and when diseases spread, of course. After DOGE cuts slashed the federal workforce and controversial changes throughout agencies, FDA and other agencies, how do public health experts feel now about the state of the food safety system in America?
18: So one of the important partnerships that FDA and CDC have is with the states. So you're talking about food inspections. Well, actually, the states do a lot of that. And so last year, there were grants to the states from the CDC and FDA for food safety and inspection. And those were cut. Some of that money was restored. But ultimately, it left a lot of states scrambling to try to find funding and keep up their level of inspections. We've seen, you know, officials in Michigan talking about this. And that's not the only way that the Trump administration has changed food safety and surveillance in the last year. You know, one of the things that a lot of people have pointed to is FoodNet, which is a way that the CDC tracks, public health officials track outbreaks like cyclospora and salmonella. And, you know, if you scale that back, it's harder to see emerging trends, like how cyclospora started to grow at the beginning of the summer is what some people have told me. Another big change, which is less about DOGE, is delaying what's called the food traceability rule, which allows companies or requires companies to report more information to the FDA about how food moves through the system. And delaying that rule means it's harder for officials to trace back the origins of cyclospora or salmonella or E. coli or any of these things that we're monitoring.
8: Now, you mentioned that some of the changes are longer term, predating the Trump administration. There were food safety cuts for years, even in the Biden administration. Can you talk about sort of the longer arc of food safety funding and how it's organized?
18: Absolutely. Officials at the FDA have for a long time now come to Congress and said that they are underfunded and asked for more funding for food safety. Congress has not always answered those calls. And so that has led to, you know, a lot of concerns about not having enough inspectors. I think one thing to, you know, just in terms of scale is there are, you know, thousands of facilities that the FDA is responsible for inspecting. And given the number of inspectors that they have, many of those facilities are only inspected every few years. And so a lot of people have raised concerns about that.
8: So let's talk about one of the bosses, RFK Jr., the Secretary of Health and Human Services. He was in the Oval Office yesterday talking vaccines with the president. It was an event filled with disinformation, bad information, and propaganda about vaccines, just falsehood after falsehood. What about on this issue? How has the secretary handled public messaging around this surge in foodborne illness?
18: So we had a story about this over the weekend with my colleague Sophie Gardner, and the big takeaway is basically there hasn't been very much communication from the secretary on this. He hasn't really talked about it publicly. He answered questions, I believe at this point, only once, and it was during a press conference that wasn't about cyclospora. You know, we've also seen that when they've only done one press call during this record-breaking cyclospora outbreak. Yesterday, I was also at an event where Kennedy was touting changes to the food ingredient regulatory system, and he didn't take any questions there, but someone did shout a question about cyclospora, and he didn't respond. So there's clearly a lot of pressure on the secretary to answer some of these questions and address it.
8: So I want to ask about something you just mentioned, which is the Secretary Kennedy's promotion. He calls it Eat Real Food. They've reversed or changed the classic food pyramid, eat more animal protein, eat more fresh produce, different advice now coming from this agency on what Americans should eat. You've been reporting and writing on how that has clashed or fit or not fit, right? Eat more produce with the state of food safety and what people are feeling about shopping the produce aisle when they go to the grocery store. What did you find?
18: So it's easy to say that, you know, this is a short-term issue, that people will go back to eating lettuce and fresh produce. But what we actually see in the data is that, especially with an outbreak this big, is sometimes the fear among consumers lasts longer than the actual outbreak or recall lasts. So there could be more durable changes in diets. At the same time, like I said earlier, I'm still eating fresh produce. There is a way to do it safely. But a lot of the, you know, public health experts and nutritionists that I spoke to said that they felt like this was undermining Kennedy's Eat Real Food message, which many of them said is a good one. You know, for decades, nutritionists have said that Americans need to eat more fresh produce. That's not new information.
8: So I buy iceberg lettuce regularly. I use it instead of bread for sandwiches. It's a good way to cut down on carbs. But I haven't been buying it lately. The iceberg lettuce in my store isn't labeled Taylor Farm or anything else. It's just in a plastic wrap. So what are experts recommending to consumers now while there's some confusion about how to maximize their safety?
18: That's a really great point. A lot of people are just confused, and Taylor Farm's messaging has been confusing as well. Again, I think if you're worried, ask about where it's from. If you can't figure out where it's from, try to source from your local farmer.
8: Jay in Oklahoma says this: it shouldn't be on consumers to constantly ask where a restaurant's food is sourced. It should be on the government to trace outbreaks and prevent farms from contaminating the crops. Jay, thanks for that comment, and thanks to Marsha Brown, food and agriculture reporter for Politico. Marsha, thank you.
18: Thanks for having me.
8: Well, coming up, Inside the United States of Oligarchy. That's a new book from investigative journalist Casey Michelle, who joins us after this very short break. I'm Todd Zwillick. You're listening to 1A from WAMU and NPR.

0: Immunologist Kazmikia Corbett has no regrets about developing the COVID vaccine. She just wishes she'd done more to explain the research to people.
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4: I'm Todd Zwillikin for Jen White. This is 1A. One of the first rules of political journalism, maybe a top rule of nearly all journalism, is follow the money. But what if we have to say follow billions of dollars to truly understand who controls this country's political culture, its technology, and even its future?
5: Doge. Perhaps you've heard of it. Perhaps. Which is headed by Elon Musk. Jeff Bezos was very nice. He was terrific. He solved the problem very quickly.
6: How much are you spending, would you say, over the next few years?
7: Oh, gosh. I think it's probably going to be something like, I don't know, at least $600 billion through 28.
8: Working with President Trump on this, his commitment to seeing peace, to seeing the hostages return home, to seeing Israel secure and safe, and to seeing the entire Middle East stable and thriving.
4: All familiar names and voices there: Elon Musk, Jeff Bezos, Mark Zuckerberg, Jared Kushner. The list goes on. Elon Musk dropped roughly $200 million on the 2024 election, then took a job slashing government spending. But not the billions in funding for his own government contracts. Today, he's regarded as the world's first trillionaire, on paper, at least. Jeff Bezos' company paid $75 million to acquire and market a documentary about the First Lady. Mark Zuckerberg donated $1 million to the president's inaugural fund and was appointed to the president's Council of Advisors on Science and Technology to help shape national innovation and policy on AI. And Jared Kushner has been a key player in the administration's foreign policy while doing billions of dollars in business, sometimes with the same governments he's negotiating with on behalf of the president. Could the key to understanding the economic and political tides in the United States today come down to understanding the richest in this country? To put it another way, is America now an oligarchy? Casey Michel says the rise of the billionaire oligarchy in this country does explain everything from widening inequality to the imperial ambitions of the second Trump administration. He joins me now. He's an investigative journalist and the author of the new book, United States of Oligarchy, How America's Wealthiest Ally with Dictators Weaken the United States and Destroy Democracy. Casey, thanks for being here.
9: Todd, thanks so much for having me.
4: We want to hear from you, of course. What questions, concerns, comments do you have about oligarchy in America? Do you think we have one? You can email us 1A at WAMU.com. Gilded Age.org. Casey, we're going to get into this. You know, we've heard about the Gilded Age, robber baron capitalists who wielded immense outsized power at the turn of the century. Railroads, shipping, you know, oil, you name it. We're going to talk about them. Are we in a new Gilded Age now?
9: Well, look, I don't think it's any surprise that a lot of folks looking for a historic parallel for what we're going through right now look to the Gilded Age as the one that is the most resonant with what we are going through right now. And for good reason. You know, you just listed, Todd, a couple of the realities that folks in the United States were dealing with in the late 19th, early 20th century. These titans of industry, tycoons or robber barons, as they are remembered, right? The Carnegies, the Vanderbilts, the Rockefellers, and so on, and how they use that wealth for their own personal and, of course, corporate enrichment as well. And yes, there are plenty of parallels with what we're going through now versus what we went through then. There is one key difference, though, and that comes down to scope and scale. What we're talking about now in the 2020s is a matter of magnitudes more than what even those wealthiest figures in the United States were dealing with and had to their name. I mean, the one a data point that comes to mind for me is John D. Rockefeller, who was, of course, the wealthiest of the bunch. You know, he died. He was worth about the modern equivalent of $30 billion, which, look, that's plenty of money, of course. I don't think I'm going to see $30 billion in my lifetime, at least not yet. But if you compare it to what an Elon Musk or a Jeff Bezos or a Mark Zuckerberg are worth these days, that's, unfortunately, that's pocket change. So the scope, the scale, the magnitude of the wealth inequality that we're facing now in the 2020s makes even the Gilded Age pale in comparison.
4: So let's get a definition here. What's the difference between somebody who's between the super rich with power, because the super rich have always had power, and an oligarch? What's special about that designation?
9: So one of the tricky things about putting this book together was realizing that the definition of an oligarch, the definition of oligarchy, has been contested not just throughout American history, but really going back millennia. We have one figure in particular to thank for that, a gentleman who goes by the name of Aristotle, who was the first one who popularized the term oligarchy. And as he saw it, it's not just the literal definition, the literal root of the term oligarch, which actually means rule of the few. You have to have that additional component. It's not just the number of people. It's also those wealthiest individuals. So those who have the most wealth brought to bear and are able to use that wealth to rule a state or a nation or an empire. So again, it's those fewest, yes, but also those wealthiest. So Todd, you know, the question is, where does a super rich end and an oligarch begin? It's not a hard and fast definition. It can be in the eye of a beholder. But if you want to talk about the 2020s in the United States of America, certainly as I define it and others have defined it, it is that a wealthiest class of individuals, those 5 or 7 or 10 centibillionaires, of course, in Elon Musk's case, trillionaire. I mean, I think the thing that comes to mind that you and I'm sure plenty of others remember is Donald Trump's second inauguration in January of 2025, when you had, of course, not just Trump and his family and his inner circle there at the U.S. Capitol, but you had Elon Musk, you had Jeff Bezos, you had Mark Zuckerberg, and a small number of other mega donors, those supporting Donald Trump's rise, really lining up oligarchy right there front and center. It's few times that you get moments like that that encapsulates what an oligarchy actually looks like right there in the United States.
4: Now, all of those captains of industry, those oligarchs as you designate them, were in the shot because Donald Trump wanted them there. He put them there. Why do you think so? What was the advantage for him in staging that shot? What did he want us to see?
9: Well, for him, there were certainly political considerations. There's plenty of ego considerations as well. But I think taking the political dynamic first and foremost, this was him illustrating that he stood atop this oligarchic caste. He was, if you'd like, the kind of first among equals. And of course he is, right? He's the man who's the actual president. He's no longer just a private sector billionaire or real estate investor or reality TV mogul. He is the one that has been able to claw his way to the top, not only of the American political establishment, but American oligarchy itself. So that was a way of him illustrating where true power lay. And of course, at the end of the day, who his oligarchic allies were and who he could turn to for that much more wealth or financial support should he need it. And of course, you do then, as you mentioned earlier, Todd, have the intersection of those private corporate interests and public policy, which these oligarchs themselves are all too happy to take full advantage of so long as it benefits them and their companies.
4: Nancy from Buffalo says basically the concept of oligarchy isn't new. It's been the model of this country since day one. It's basically what the Europeans had as monarchy, but here it's based on money, not genetics. This isn't a new concept, as you've made clear, Casey. Jeffrey Winters, the political scientist, maybe this is controversial, he's written that the founding fathers themselves were oligarchs. There were the robber barons of the Gilded Age. We've mentioned them. We've had Vanderbilts. We've had Carnegies. You mentioned Rockefellers. And you say the difference now is scope and scale. What else about Elon Musk and the other oligarchs in that shot at the inauguration makes them stand out?
9: Well, look, of course, you're talking about the magnitudes of wealth. I, you know, as much work as I put into this book, as much time as I've spent, of course, working on wealth inequality, Todd, I will say I was still somewhere between surprised and shocked at the fact that we now have, at least as of recently, the world's first trillionaire here in 2026. Again, we're talking about magnitudes of difference between what we've seen before. There's another element, which I think Nancy gestures at in her question or her comment, in that, yes, of course, we've seen oligarchic elements throughout American history. And yes, there's absolutely an argument that the founding fathers themselves, who were some of the wealthiest individuals of those colonial states, those could qualify as oligarchs. But you also have this tension, this through line throughout American history of forces and figures pushing against these kinds of oligarchic networks and this kind of oligarchic consolidation, right? It goes back to not only the initial efforts at implementing things like income taxes and inheritance taxes, but even figures like Teddy Roosevelt. Think of reformers in the mid-20th century. And of course, you see the rise of this kind of anti-oligarchic rhetoric here in the 2020s. So you have these two parallel tracks throughout American history that seem to kind of crest and fall in tandem with one another. And what we're seeing now is simply the biggest of the bunch, the furthest that things have been pushed before. And of course, an administration in Washington that is more open to these oligarchic alliances than anything we have seen in American history.
4: Well, so many of the oligarchs of the past who we've mentioned, they've drilled and sold oil, or they've built and operated railroads, or shipping, or finance. That's the past. The oligarchs of today, at least the ones that we've mentioned, all seem to have something in common. It's tech. Listen to billionaire and Palantir founder Peter Thiel, what he had to say about technology and democracy last July. He was on the conservative news talk show, The Rubin Report.
10: One of the ways our society works, one of the ways liberal democracy or representative government works, is that you have a scientific technological progress going on in the background. You have growth. The pie is growing. If the pie grows, we can find creative ways to shift the pieces so that everybody gets more. When the pie stops growing, when there's no progress, then you end up with this polarized world with these zero-sum politics.
4: Peter Thiel is an example, Casey, of one of the tech. I don't know if he qualifies as an oligarch in your view, but he has a view of the future of tech and democracy and concentration of power among tech titans that really stands out. And he's starting to scratch around the edges of it there in that commentary. What's unique about the current combination of the super rich and the technology that they're building and increasingly control?
9: Well, you know, there are elements that are old in what they're talking about, this kind of tension that Peter Thiel highlights over and again between capitalism as he sees it and freedom as he describes it, this idea that his personal net worth should never be subject to any kind of taxation, any kind of democratic checks, and should only be used by him and his other elite oligarchic allies is something that we have seen dynamics of throughout American history. Of course, this has been a tension among America's wealthiest class in the past, who have always been opposed to increase taxation. But we're seeing now, again, as you said, Todd, is the intersection of this new emergent, not only tech oligarchy, but this tech vision for an anti-democratic future, doing anything and everything they can to use this emerging technology, whether it's crypto, whether it's AI, especially. You could even extend that, I suppose, to things like the expansion of prediction markets to corrode and corrupt American democracy, to grind the gears of American statecraft, and to eventually do whatever they need to implement a kind of anti-democratic, even authoritarian governance structure in which, as they see themselves, they are then rightfully ruling over. Again, this kind of bleeds into the ideological elements. It's not just financial. It's not just their own net worth. They have this underpinning ideology that they, among everyone else, are the rightful rulers, or should be the rightful rulers, because of their wealth themselves. They see themselves as these great men athwart history, and who are we to get in their way?
4: I want to talk about some of the direct links between the oligarchs that you describe and the administration currently running the country. Let's go through some numbers real quick. Earlier this month, the Washington Post reported that 15 companies with investment from Donald Trump's sons have scored $3.2 billion in federal contracts, investments, and loans, most coming after Trump took office for the second time. According to another analysis by Democrats on the House Oversight Committee, as of January of 2026, digital schemes like cryptocurrency project meme coins run by President Trump and his companies have contributed to an estimated $2.25 billion in realized profits for President Trump, with as much as $600 million coming from foreign interests through the world of technology. The Trump brothers have said that their investments in companies seeking defense contracts are aligned with patriotic goals, create jobs. Oligarchs and captains of industry all often make that argument that what they do creates jobs. What about the nexus of power and money now between the administration and some of the oligarchs you describe? Is it new because the super rich, the guys building the railroads, they had access to the Oval Office too? So what's different?
9: Well, look, there's, again, a couple key differences. One being the fact that we have never seen an administration that is this public, this almost gleeful in how it portrays its ability to mix both public and private interests, of course, that being with the Trump family itself. We have never seen the levels of self-enrichment from a president and his family anytime in American history. Yes, there have been corrupt administrations. Yes, there have been corruption scandals under the Nixon administration, the Harding administration, the Grant administration. You could go on. But we've never seen it placed this front and center, and we've certainly never seen it direct policy in the ways that it has. Simultaneous to that, yes, we've also never seen, again, the kind of rise of the oligarchic class mixing with an administration, Trump being one of their own, Trump being open to business with them, and they knowing exactly how to turn American policy to their benefit. The White House has never been this open for the kind of corrupt crony capitalism that, of course, is benefiting these figures, the Musks, the Bezoses, the Zuckerbergs, and the Trump children. Again, you mentioned earlier, Todd, that previous oligarchs, the current crop of American oligarchs, they at least have some kind of skill set, whether it is in managing companies, whether it's in coding, whether it's whatever it might be, even the kind of creation of new industries. When it comes to, certainly in this case, the second generation of the Trumps, figures like Jared Kushner, who have themselves become significantly more wealthy than ever before, and again, kind of joining this oligarchic class, there is no skill set to speak of. It's simply access to power, proximity to the White House that has generated all of this staggering and, yes, corrupt wealth for themselves.
4: Well, you mentioned Jared Kushner, the son-in-law of the president. I want to talk, he takes up a lot of real estate in your book. I want to talk more about him after we go to a break in just a minute here. And we're going to talk about the curious case of Jared Kushner, because he's been in the news lately, some of his business interests overseas and in places like Albania. What about Citizens United, though? Let's just touch on this real quickly. People are familiar with it. It broke down a lot of the walls of private super PAC spending on campaigns. Somebody like Elon Musk can't really drop $200 million on a campaign without Citizens United. What's been the effect there?
9: So we were talking earlier, Todd, about how one of the key differences being the scope and the scale, the sheer magnitude of both wealth inequality and, of course, the amount of wealth pooling around the oligarchs in the 2020s. And that's absolutely true. But there is one key shift, one key difference between the current crop of oligarchs and any kind of previous examples in American history. And that is the collapse of American campaign finance regulations. Over the last century, even going back to the mid-19th century, there have been efforts to corral political donations into the United States. But right now, the collapse of Citizens United, the decision of Citizens United and collapse of campaign finance has opened the floodgates in ways we've never seen before.
4: We're going to talk more about it. Here's a number to take with you to the break on that topic. 2025 analysis from Americans for Tax Fairness found that just 100 billionaire families poured a record-breaking $2.6 billion into United States federal elections in 2024. One out of every $6 in that campaign. Hold that thought. We're going to come back to that kind of influence. Casey Michel is with us. I'm Todd Zwillick. This is 1A.

0: I'm Dr. Anthony Lizowitz, and this is Climate Connections. Across the U.S., millions of people live in affordable housing, and many struggle to make ends meet. And as the climate warms, they're increasingly exposed to extreme heat.
1: And sometimes have to make a decision between putting food on the table or turning on the AC to a temperature that is actually safe for people to be able to withstand the extreme heat that we're seeing.
0: In a recent report, Juan de Clet-Barreto and his team at the Union of Concerned Scientists analyzed nearly 8 million affordable housing units across the U.S.

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0: This is 1A. I'm Jen White. Technology, and increasingly artificial intelligence, is a seemingly inescapable part of our lives. AI can organize your calendar, write your emails, code your website, track your sleep, monitor your heart rate, find and apply to that new job, and handle so many of your everyday tasks. AI founders say the technology will give you more time to do the things you want to do and with less friction. But what do you trade when you outsource more of your thinking to machines? There are consequences we're still learning about for your physical and mental health when AI handles a greater share of your life. Earlier this summer, we got into all these big questions with a panel of experts at the Aspen Ideas Festival. I think you'll really enjoy it. Let's meet our guests. Joanna Stern is the founder of the independent media company New Things. It's all about consumer tech. She's also the chief technology analyst at NBC News and the author of I Am Not a Robot, My Year Using AI to Do Almost Everything. Also with us, Manoush Zomorodi. You may recognize her voice. She's an author, journalist, and host of NPR's TED Radio Hour. Her latest book is Body Electric, The Hidden Health Costs of the Digital Age and New Science to Reclaim Your Well-Being. And Dr. Fanny Elahi. She's a physician, scientist, and associate professor in the departments of neurology, neuroscience, pathology, molecular and cell-based medicine, and artificial intelligence and human health at the Icahn School of Medicine at Mount Sinai. I started by asking each guest how they use AI in their everyday lives. Here's Dr. Elahi.
1: I do a lot of molecular research, and in that, there's a ton of data. So how we used to do science was one hypothesis at a time, design an experiment, get your answer, yes, no, move on to the next. And we're at an unprecedented time where we can actually gather what we call unbiased data and ask the question for it to find the patterns and generate hypotheses that then we go back and sort of test in a mechanistic fashion. So I use it in that way, and also starting to use it for human phenotyping. So I work on neurodegenerative diseases. It's about loss of function. And our sense of what is loss depends on who that person was. So I think as we advance, there's going to be a baseline for human beings that is going to be much more accurate than what we have ever done. And we will detect change in the function of that person, depending on who they were and what they could do. So I think it's really just rapidly evolving, frankly.
2: Manoush, what about you? How are you using it in your life and work?
3: Oh, yes, I'm doing gene analysis. Guys, I'm using LLMs, and I'm, like, trying them all out. And I know my daughter the other day came in. She's like, oh, no, you're using ChatGPT again. You know you're destroying my entire generation. And I was like, you're right. Totally shamed me. But then when I talk to researchers who are doing extraordinary work and really changing the future of how we care for ourselves and our families, I'm just blown away by it. So I'm really, for me, I'm trying to like go into this balance. I'm thinking of it as like Goldilocks mode, right? Which is like not too much. I'm not a Luddite, though, because I do find it really fascinating and interesting, and I want to understand how it works. And I know LLMs are just one small part, large language models that help, you know, create lots of text. But I will share my favorite use has been I created an advisory board for myself where I have a top-notch chief financial officer. I have an amazing therapist who just, you know, has been in the business for a long time. I have my mentor, who is a guy, of course it's a guy, who owns a newspaper from decades, who really reminds me about my journalistic integrity. And I have a chief marketing officer, because you got to be on social media these days. So they're really helpful. They advise me on things. Do I use their advice? But like, I can't afford to have that. So it just sparks my brain. It gets me thinking. I also just like, it feels fun, you know, like I can, they get me thinking, what questions do I have if I can indulge myself? And I can. But my daughter is right. The environmental costs are indeed real. It's hard. We're in this middle area, I think.
2: Seeking balance.
3: Yeah.
2: Joanna, for your book, you said, balance be damned. I'm going all in on AI. And you just really went in on using it in every aspect of your life. First, What made you want to do this?
4: Insanity. I think, you know, that's everyone's a little insane. And so if you're going to try AI, you got to try it for a year in all parts of your life. This was the vow I made at the beginning of 2025. I'm all in on AI. Every problem, every issue I have this year, I'm going to go first to AI. And so, yes, insanity, but also in part, mostly in part, to help people understand what the future is, what's coming. This was the time where we were just hearing, as I say, the hyperbole maxing of the tech industry, that AI is going to change everything in our lives, medical, transportation, education, and it's going to be for the better, of course. And so I wanted to put that to the test. And so, yes, I've done, I have not done this genome editing and advanced science. I mean, AI did pick out my outfit today, so I think that's very advanced. But I used everything, as Manoush was saying, from AI therapists, AI financial advisors, but also took it beyond just the large language models and generative AI and tested humanoid robots and self-driving cars and also a lot in the medical field that's coming that is, again, not just generative AI.
2: So give us a bit of a gut check then. You know, you mentioned the promises tech companies make to us about what AI can do. What did you learn AI is good at and what it's not so good at right now?
4: Well, it's a very large scale. Right now, AI is great at taking our data and helping us make sense of it. On a personal level, it can do amazing things of taking the data that it has. And AI is really right now and always only as good as the data it has. And we're going to see lots of progress, especially in our personal data. Apple has a new Siri coming out in the fall. I've been testing it. And Apple has access to massive amounts of our personal data. So AI being able to find that text message, explain something our kids did that we forgot about in a text message or these things, it's going to be incredible. Where we haven't seen, and there's a long, long ways to go, especially in physical AI, is taking some of this data and really being proactive, doing things on our behalf. Now, we are seeing that right now with agents, but and we have also obviously seen this really in the world of self-driving cars, right? But taking that data to do multi-step processes, both in a digital space and in a physical space, we have a long way to go.
2: Manoush, your book really focuses on the way the use of AI is changing how our bodies function.
4: Yep.
2: And I'd love for you to explain what you're seeing, because we'll get to the science and where the promise is, but I want us to understand when we really go all in on AI, what's happening to us?
5: Yeah, so what I've been doing over the last 15 years is sort of looking at these very human moments where you realize that tech has fundamentally changed something about you. So for me, the first one was about this idea that I was like, I'm never bored anymore.

0: more. I mean, that was 15 years ago, 10 years ago. But that idea that, you know, I could look at my phone and be productive when I used to just wait in line, you know, and sort of look at the sky. And that sort of got me thinking about what is the role of boredom in our lives? How does it interact with something called mind wandering, which ignites a certain network in our brain, which is actually responsible for some of our most original thinking and problem solving and creativity? So what I've done more recently is it was 2023 when we came out of the pandemic, but my life was still all on screens. And I just felt so tired all the time. Like I just had this, like I'd close my laptop at the end of the day and feel like all I could do was crawl over to the couch to scroll on my phone. You're laughing because you felt it, right?
1: Feel a little attacked. Yeah.
0: Well, so I just wanted to understand, like, what was going on in my body that made this feel so physical? Because I think we've heard a lot about the effects of social media or too much screen time on our mental health. But I really wanted to understand why, what was going on in my body. So what I ended up doing was finding research, a Columbia University researcher, a physiologist named Keith Diaz, who had discovered the minimum amount of movement that the human body needs. He was setting the bar extremely low so that our sedentary screen-filled lives don't kill us. And he had found that 5 minutes of gentle movement for every half hour of sedentary stretches had outsized benefits. It slashed people's blood pressure, their glucose levels, it increased their mood, their ability to focus, lowered fatigue. And as he explained it to me, it's a physiological function. When we sit, we kink our arteries, we don't get enough oxygen and glucose, our muscles can't contract and push it up to the brain. So really, this is a cognitive effect of sitting all day as well. And so when we say, you know, I can't focus, well, maybe you just need to get up and take a walk. So Keith and I, Columbia and NPR, partnered and we did a clinical trial with 20,000 listeners to see if they could get more movement into their day and the effects it had on how screens affected them and their physical health. And I just think, you know, the body, you can't rush it, right? We can speed things up with AI. But all that efficiency is actually not great for our physical health. The word friction maxing is big right now. I think I'm all in it. I think we need to talk more about the basic things that humans need in order to maintain their vitality and well-being, even in concert with the extraordinary technological capabilities.
2: So that's the physical health part of it. After the break, we get to how increasing use of AI affects your cognitive function. You're listening to an exclusive 1A conversation from the Aspen Ideas Festival earlier this summer. You're hearing from Manoush Zomorodi, author, journalist, and host of NPR's TED Radio Hour, Joanna Stern, founder of the independent media company New Things about consumer tech, and scientist and medical doctor Fanny Elahi. She's an associate professor in multiple departments at the Icahn School of Medicine at Mount Sinai. Stay with us. I'm Jen White. This is 1A from WAMU and NPR.

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It's happening Thursday, September 3rd at 6 p.m. In September, we're welcoming Chris Moyse, John Common and Jess DiNicola, and Hiroya Takamoto.

0: Hiroya Takamoto, Chris Moyes, and John Common and Jess DiNicola. 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
3: This is 1A. I'm Jen White. Today, we're sharing a conversation from the Aspen Ideas Festival earlier this summer, all about AI and how it will impact your life. You're hearing from Joanna Stern. She's the founder of the independent media company New Things about consumer tech. She's also the chief technology analyst at NBC News and the author of I Am Not a Robot, My Year Using AI to Do Almost Everything. Also with us, NPR host Manoush Zomorodi. Her latest book is Body Electric, The Hidden Health Costs of the Digital Age, A New Science to Reclaim Your Well-Being. And Dr. Fanny Elahi. She's a physician, scientist, and associate professor in multiple departments at the Icahn School of Medicine at Mount Sinai. I asked Dr. Elahi what we understand about how using AI to do more of our everyday functions affects our cognitive function. First, she reacted to Manoush's research about the benefits of moving 5 minutes for every 30 minutes of sitting still.
4: So what Manoush just said is what I don't want to think about. I'm always behind a computer. I'm always sitting. If you ask my husband, my ideal life is to be there and for food to be brought and taken away and exercise to be injected in my veins. So that's why I don't want to think about it.
5: Same.
4: I think of AI as offloading cognitive functions that are not helpful to achieving human potential at its highest form. So if you think about the calculator, it did not destroy mathematics. If you think about writing, it did not, well, maybe it did damage memory. But do you need that good of a memory?
6: Well, I mean, I'm a menopausal woman, so my answer would be yes. Others may disagree. But
4: so what's really interesting is that the brain is, what, 2% of the body weight, but it uses 20%. I don't even know that that's totally accurate, but, you know, a bell-shaped curve. So it's really a powerhouse of energy. And in fact, I think when I write grants, I lose weight. So that's my exercise. But, you know, if that energy is used cleaning data sets and doing things that AI could do for me better, faster, accurate is still sort of questionable. I think there needs to be checks and balances. Then what can I do with my brain? Mm. And I think it comes down to limited intelligence, right? So we all agree AI at this point is limited intelligence, and there's a lot of talk around general intelligence. I don't know if we're going to achieve it. I mean, I think probably yes, because I don't think we thought we would have limited intelligence, you know, limited AI. But do we want that? I think that's more of a question. The fun part of my job is the general intelligence. In fact, people in my lab do better on the limited tasks than I ever will. But the fun part is to sort of connect the dots, to think about what we don't know yet. And I don't think AI is going to take that away from us. Now, I'm a fully grown brain. So I did not grow up during the era of AI. I think we need to really think about the developing brain or the young brain. I was an expert in my domain before I was able to access these tools. So I get to choose what I offload, and I have the schema in my brain. I'm a little bit worried about how brains are going to get shaped when offloading some things is really easy. So I think as a society, we need to think very carefully what our brains really ought to do. What do we want them to do?
6: Well, Joanna, that makes me wonder about your experience in that year of really leaning into AI and what sort of behavioral shifts you noticed for yourself as you were leaning on AI to do more and more of your daily tasks.
5: Well, I think it's really interesting because I was really doing this AI maxing last year. And I think that a lot of the world started catching up this in the last 6 months, where I often do hear a lot about the cognitive offloading and the feeling like, yeah, I'm not sure I know how to do that thing I used to know how to do, but now AI just does it so quickly. And so, yeah, I don't do it anymore. Mm-hmm. Right. And I think I remember how to do it, but it's like, it feels like really hard work now because AI used to do it so simply for me. And so I experienced a lot of that last year. I was using AI in a lot of my work and helping make the book. I'm very clear AI did not write the book, but helped make the book. And of course, I was testing out all these AI colleagues and all these things and got to a point where I was like, yeah, I'm not sure I'm doing a ton of thinking here right now. And I have rules in the book about how we can get away from that. But I think that that is how a lot of people are feeling now, those that are really been using these tools.
6: So we're clearly at this point of friction and tension where we're trying to figure out what and how we want to use this technology. But Dr. Elahi, you're the director of ICON's Glickenhaus Center for Successful Aging. And I'm curious to hear from you what opportunities you think AI presents in better understanding and treating some of the cognitive breakdown we see in the aging brain. Like you laid out very clearly for us your concerns about the developing brain, but what about the aging brain?
4: Yeah. So I really like to take a lifespan perspective on brain health in general, because the brain that we are in our 30s and 40s really started getting built as children, you know, adolescents and young adulthood. And I think the same goes for older ages. One of the things that happens is that the brain starts degenerating. Whether we present with deficits that get diagnosed as cognitive impairment and ultimately dementia is really a question of how far we're pushing our brain and how early we're going to detect those deficits and what we call normal aging versus disease relevant degeneration. So my view, which is not shared by the field at large, some agree and some don't, is that we can lose some functions and we will. Memory is one of them. Recall of names is another one. But we're also acquiring wisdom, which is about efficient use of our brain. And when that starts falling apart, when the executive function starts falling apart, judgment, sort of frontal lobe, top down, that's when I start worrying about someone more than weakening of memory. Obviously, if memory is pathologically weak, then it's another form. And so how do you slow that down? By precisely understanding what strengthens neuronal networks. Another issue in society, and I think this is going to be really problematic because we live longer, is the age of retirement. So the data is irrefutable. When people retire, I mean, some people retire and have like three other jobs lined up. But if you retire and then vacation for the rest of your life, you will decline more rapidly. And that probably has to do with the fact that we actually are getting a lot of unpredictable input in the brain. So similar to being on a treadmill or weightlifting, things come at us and the brain needs to juggle things. It's not programmed to brain activation, so to speak. And some of it is cognitive and a lot of it is social. So one of the things that all my patients ask is, do I need to learn a new language? Because people are aware of this data. do I need to do Sudoku, etc.? And really my response is you need to be active socially and cognitively. And that's what I worry about more than the cognitive activity. I think there's plenty of cognitive activity that older individuals can do by themselves. But that social interaction sort of diminishes as you go along. And when you develop cognitive impairment, it diminishes very precipitously.
3: A reminder that we're listening back to my conversation from earlier this summer on AI and your daily life. You're hearing from scientist and medical doctor Fani Elahi, NPR host and author Manoush Samarodi, and tech journalist Joanna Stern. Let's jump back in. Tressie McMillan-Cottom is a sociologist at UNC Chapel Hill. She's also a New York Times columnist. And I heard her speaking about how tech companies have very convincingly at this point, I think, convinced us that AI is inevitable. And if they convince us of that, then we will do the work of adoption for them. And what I hear from a lot of people in my work is this fear that AI is happening to us, not for us. And Manoush, how are you thinking about the amount of autonomy we have in this adoption process, or don't?
7: I'd love to just follow up a little bit on that and bridge to that question. So I keep thinking about how before the 1850s and industrialization and big cities, nobody ever said, you know, I got to get into nature. Right? Like nobody said that because everybody lived in nature, right? There was kind of no reason to say that. And I feel like I see that now, like people are saying, you know, it's a big trending topic. I need to get bored is a thing on social media, which I was a little early to that party of getting bored. And I think we're going into like, we need to get movement. If my parents had said to me, like, did you get movement today in the 80s? I would have been like, what are you, what? And so I think we're having to name the things that are getting crowded out by technology. It always, my mother is a tiny little Swiss psychiatrist in her 80s. And she always says, but does she have a social life? And I feel like that's what we're saying here. Like, is there connection? Like, you're here at a conference. You could watch the live stream, but you're not. You're here in your body because you get information in so many other ways through, you know, the body language and the, who you're sitting next to and the person you run into and the serendipity that there is. So in terms of your question, like, is AI happening to us? I think it's, you know, people want to say, don't do it, but it's not like smoking, right? Like you quit smoking because it's bad for you. Tech is just so nuanced. And I feel like right now we're using the AI to blanket everything. Whereas, you know, it's we're not going to even use the term AI, I'm guessing, in 5 years, right? Like no one says like my digital devices anymore, right? So we see the language starting to change, the way we talk to each other. And I think, you know, it is the wisdom of older people who understand, like, you know, it's annoying to hear like back in my day, but actually that's really helpful to say that to it. And I hear from younger people who are like, they feel like they've lost out. Yeah. On a lot of things. There are a lot of teenagers I know who are just like, this stinks. I am going to have a flip phone and I'm going to go meet my friends in person all the time because they feel like they didn't get it yet. And so there's this constant recalibration that seems to happen.
3: Yeah. Joanna, I mean, especially after your year of AI maxing, what do you think about the amount of control each of us has over AI being integrated into our lives? And I'm thinking about, for instance, the Google search. If you've done a Google search of late, you will see they have integrated AI. You have to deliberately opt out of that. You can add a minus AI when you do your search to not get that AI summary. But if you don't know to do that, then it's just part of the experience.
5: Yeah, talk about the AI invitation, where we're inviting it into our lives, and the AI invasion, where we just don't have control. And some of it is like what you're saying. There's AI and generative AI being blanketed in all of our apps right now. Google, you know, Meta, you can't even use anything without an AI, Meta AI pop-up coming up at you. But then there's also what's happening in the world around us. And one of those places is certainly going to be self-driving cars. You may decide, I never want to get in a robo-taxi. I never want to get in a Waymo. But the car next to you is going to be a Waymo. It is going to be a robo-taxi. And so that is going to impact your life. It's going to impact our roads, and have a panel on that a little bit more tomorrow. Same with robots, right? Robots are going to, or industrial robots and all different types of physical AI are going to come into our own world.
6: Dr. Elahi?
4: I can't wait for more AI in the medical field. I mean, I think it's happening, but I'll give you examples. I was a resident, so I'm a physician and a scientist. And during residency, I don't know why this always happens, there's a transfer of a really sick individual from one outside hospital to yours at 3 a.m. Super sick, super critically sick. You need to get on top of it. And there's this much documentation that you need to browse through inefficiently, sleep deprived. So I think information synthesis in an accurate way, that is definitely within the reach of AI. So not going in someone's chart for hours to figure out what their past journey looked like, that's something that can be offloaded to AI. Having a script of that interaction that you have with a patient, yes. So I've actually tried it. The problem is that for neurodegenerative diseases, it's not that good yet. Mm-hmm. There's still that aspect of what matters that it doesn't grasp, but it will, right? It just needs to be trained. So I think it will make us incredibly more efficient. But at the same time, what I do worry about is the human interactions. It cannot replace a doctor. But then the job, so, you know, this is said all the time, like a physician who uses AI is going to be better than a physician without AI. And it's definitely going to be better than just AI by itself. But then you get to spend that human interaction time with a patient as opposed to being typing behind your computer, which really should never happen again.
6: So from a regulatory perspective, what do you think that should look like? Do you think we need more regulation at this point?
4: We do need more regulation. We need really smart regulation. I'll stop there.
6: Well, Manoj.
8: Yes.
6: I'll let you pick it up then.
8: Regulation? That's where I'm supposed to pick it
6: up? Yes, ma'am.
8: Oh, it's so depressing, Jen.
6: I mean, come on.
8: Like all the tech CEOs marching to Washington to kiss the ring. I think
6: it gets to this place of whether this is happening to us or for us. And so how do we push for the type of regulation that will protect? Because listen, this technology is out there. It's not being used by, you know, just the experts in any given field. We all have access to it.
8: We do. I want to believe that consumer choice and action makes a big difference. For example, during the recent Pentagon sort of kerfuffle about not using Claude and switching over to OpenAI, we did see people like, you know, on social media, I'm not using OpenAI, ChatGPT, I'm going for Claude. I mean, that was like a hot minute, you know? Mm-hmm. I think at the end of the day, Americans in particular have been conditioned to pay for convenience. That is what we like, and it's what we do. And we need smart public leaders who understand that regulation is not to give them a pass necessarily, but it is to just protect the consumer. We need consumer protections. And you know better than anybody else, that has been just like decimated in this administration. So we have some building back to do, I think, in the coming decade. I'm concerned that it's too late.
6: That's Manoj Zomorodi, host of NPR's TED Radio Hour, scientist and medical doctor Fani Elahi, and tech journalist Joanna Stern. They joined me earlier this summer for a panel on AI and your daily life at the Aspen Ideas Festival. So to come, we get into AI and your privacy. That's just ahead. This is 1A.

0: When you think of early aviators, names like Wright, Lindbergh, and Earhart probably spring to mind. But unless you're a confessed aviophile, the names Cole, Fitzmaurice, and von Hohenfeld probably do not. You're on The Soundbeat.
1: Somewhere in the heavens above, three brave venturous souls are battling howling winds and treacherous air pockets, fighting their way to our welcome shore where glorified fame and the cheers of a mighty nation await to greet their daredevil feet.
0: When the three made an emergency landing in Greenlee Island, Canada in 1928, they had completed the first transatlantic flight, from east to west, mind you. It's a much more difficult trip in that direction due to headwinds. Even Lindbergh hopped a ride on the USS Memphis when returning after his famed New York to Paris jaunt. You're listening to They Landed Over Here From Over There, recorded by Arthur Fields that same year.

0: now offer Duck.ai, where users can chat privately with AI. Duck.ai. 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It's a new Workday. 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
1: Back now to our conversation on life optimized. In other words, the benefits and challenges of using AI in your daily life. Our expert panel joined me earlier this summer at the Aspen Ideas Festival. Manoush Zomorodi is an author, journalist, and host of NPR's TED Radio Hour. Her latest book is Body Electric, The Hidden Health Costs of the Digital Age and New Science to Reclaim Your Well-Being. Dr. Fani Elahi is a medical doctor and scientist. She's an associate professor in multiple departments at the Icahn School of Medicine at Mount Sinai in New York. And Joanna Stern is founder of the independent media company New Things, covering consumer tech. Her new book is I Am Not a Robot, My Year Using AI to Do Almost Everything. Let's jump back in. I asked Joanna about AI and what privacy concerns it raises for her.
2: I mean, Joanna, you alluded to privacy. If we're turning more over to artificial intelligence, that means that it has more access to our personal data. Even the way Google's talked about how it wants us to interact with search and really having more of a conversation with the search box, which means you're inevitably giving it more information. What privacy questions does that open up for you?
3: Huge privacy questions. But what I think is really coming is similar to that bracelet experience. It's a really good parallel. And we can talk about these glasses too, which are the Meta glasses that have cameras in them and microphones in them. And people are going to be wearing far more of this type of technology. Let's talk about that bracelet for a second. I was giving up a ton of my personal privacy there, right? I was recording things all the time, maybe private conversations I didn't want. It's going to the cloud. They tell me it's all encrypted and stored, but who knows if that's true. Yet, that's one side, right? The level of what I was giving was up here. But on the other side, I had convenience. What was I getting out of that? And that level went up. I was getting a lot of use and convenience from that. And so these are the two sort of things that the tech companies look at. Here's your data. You're going to give us more. Well, we're going to give you more convenience and we're going to give you more service. We're going to give you more benefit. And so for me, was this worth it? Okay, I was getting these to-dos all the time and it was got transcripts and it was pretty useful. Now, I'm not sure I needed, you know, I haven't worn that bracelet since last year, at least not. Sometimes I'll put it on for places I really do. I'm like, oh, I'm going to be in a lot of conversations and I would like to not be taking furious notes. But it did. I saw that convenience. And that's the question we're all going to have, especially with these sorts of glasses, right? We're going to give up more data. We're going to give up the data of the people around us, but we might get more use out of them. We might get more convenience. This can whisper an answer to something in my ear. It can maybe eventually, you know, talk about forgetting people's names. Give me the name of the person in my eye line, right?
4: I want to jump in here. I don't know if this is going to happen, but I think there is a consumer sort of desire coming for, you look so cool. I think there's going to be an interesting potential market use case for technology that helps you be more human. And I'll give an example. One thing that we saw in the study that we did was that people used timers, of course, to remind themselves to take these gentle movement breaks to get off their screens. But what we also heard was that by the end of the trial, many of them said, I didn't need my timers anymore. I awakened something called interoception. So interoception is the body's way of communicating to the brain about what it needs. You know, you need a snack, you need to go to the bathroom, you need to move, right? They said my body started to give me, I heard it. I knew I needed to move. And so they got rid of the technology. So I used AI to go into, we had 20,000 people in our trial and hundreds of people asked for an app that would help them do exactly that. So I used AI to develop the app. I got a coder. I don't know how to use Cloud Code, but he did. So there is an app if you want to use it. I haven't told people, but it's called Move Break. And my hope is that people use it and then delete it. right? Like that this idea that you can use tech augmentatively to bring back the thing that you've been missing, sadly, because of the tech, right? So for this, I think it's about like that mind.

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1: This is Fresh Air. I'm Tanya Mosley. At the end of the last Spider-Man movie, No Way Home, back in 2021, Peter Parker makes a choice. To save the people he loves, he had everyone on Earth forget he ever existed. My guest today, filmmaker Destin Daniel Cretton, picks up the story years later in the latest Spider-Man Brand New Day. Peter, played by Tom Holland, is still Spider-Man, but years after everyone he loves has forgotten about him, and he's living alone. When strange things begin happening to his powers, there's no one in his life who knows him well enough to even know something is wrong.
2: What is happening to me?
3: Did you miss me, Spidey? I'm losing my mind. I am totally out of control. I gotta fix whatever this is right now.
1: That's Tom Holland as Peter Parker in Spider-Man Brand New Day, and it opened with the biggest debut in box office history. Director Destin Daniel Cretton came to Marvel from a very different kind of filmmaking. His first job out of college was at a group home for at-risk teenagers. He turned that experience into the 2013 film Short Term 12, which featured young actors Brie Larson, Rami Malek, and Lakeith Stanfield. Cretton went on to direct The Glass Castle and Just Mercy, about attorney Bryan Stevenson's work defending men on death row. His Marvel debut was Shang-Chi and The Legend of the Ten Rings, the studio's first film with an Asian lead and an Asian director. He also created the Marvel series Wonder Man. Destin Daniel Cretton, welcome to Fresh Air.
4: Thank you.
1: Okay, 23 million people went to see this movie the first weekend. And a movie like this, I mean, it has enormous expectations. There are, of course, the studio expectations because this is a franchise, it's a brand. And in many ways, these stories have to carry each other from film to film. But there's something in particular that you have to bring to the film as well, your sensibilities as a director, knowing that you're stepping into an established story. Was there a moment or any time during the beginning of the process where you said, this is the film and this is my stamp, my place in it?
4: There were a few moments in the development process where I felt like I now understand the heart of this story. One was in the writing process. We were trying to really understand what the internal story was of Peter Parker. And I was reflecting a lot on my 20s when I left university and when I didn't really have a real direction in life, when a lot of my friends were going off to other things. And it felt like a lot of people were moving on without me. It was easy at that time to feel completely alone. That was around the time that I was working at that group home for at-risk teenagers. Mm-hmm. And when I think about that particular time in my life, I don't know, I just felt like that was Peter. That was this stage where you're looking back at the things and the places that you've been, and you don't know how to define them to move forward. And so to be able to look at Peter as and watch him redefine kind of the pain and the things that he's been through and actually use them as part of the things that make him strong was a very therapeutic experience.
1: I actually want to play a clip. It's a scene where Peter Parker, as we said, he's been erased from the memory of everyone who loved him, and he crashes a house party thrown by MJ, the girl he loved, who was played by Zendaya, and Ned, his best friend, played by Jacob Batalon. And neither of them knows who he is. It's the first time we kind of see them all together, and it's a real trippy experience because, you know, of course he knows and we know the whole backstory, but they don't know who he is. And Peter is, at that moment, unbelievably lonely, and he loves these two people so much, you know. He's been following their lives on social media, and he's at this party, and he sees MJ, and she speaks first. Let's listen.
5: God, there's like 50 people in our apartment. Statistically speaking, that means at least two of them are sociopaths, which is kind of cool. Nice flowers.
2: Oh, they're a housewarming gift.
5: Really?
2: Yeah.
5: Oh, okay. Most people just brought beer and chips. It's very nice. I'm MJ.
2: I'm a Maynard. Maynard.
6: Oh, you two don't know each other?
2: No, I'm a neighbor.
5: Friendly neighbor?
1: That cough, that's a scene from Spider-Man Brand New Day, directed by my guest today, Destin Daniel Cretton. Of course, The Friendly Neighbor is a play off of the whole Spider-Man franchise. But this is kind of what you're talking about that those growing pains of getting to the next stage of life. Because, of course, this is the device where they don't know him, and that's a big part of the storyline. But it's also something that is very ordinary, too, where you grow out of your friends at a certain age in life. Maybe the people that you have kind of been on the journey with, you're now kind of, you know, separating. There's a certain grief that lives in that.
4: Mm-hmm. And it also just feels so, to me, so relatable. At that stage in life, I remember being in those parties. I remember being surrounded by people who all seem like they have it together and seem like they are having the time of their lives. And I remember certain times feeling very alone in the middle of it. But it was actually really fun to explore that. And I mean, Tom playing awkward, there's just nothing better than watching Tom play an awkward scene.
1: Yeah, why? How? Yeah.
4: He's just, his comedic timing with his awkwardness, I think, is one of the most brilliant things about him. It's so relatable. It's not just comedy. It's just like a feeling and situation that I just feel like I've been at.
1: Okay, I'm going to ask a few specific questions about the film. So people who don't want spoilers, I'm going to pause, maybe skip the next few minutes of this conversation. This movie also introduces Jean Grey into Peter Parker's world. And for people who don't know her, Jean is a mutant who can enter people's minds. She can hear their thoughts, live inside their memories. And she is one of the X-Men. And, you know, so everyone is talking about this. It's like, oh, okay, this is setting this up for me for the next movie here. But I've read that it was actually the other way around. It wasn't the studio who was pushing you for this. This was something you actually wanted for yourself. You wanted her to be a part of this storyline. Talk to me about why she was important to introduce, to kind of reinforce all of these themes that you were so interested in exploring.
4: When we were writing this movie, we wanted an antagonist that would be a real reflection of Peter Parker and where he is in his emotional journey. And we went through a lot of potential villains, and I cannot think of a better reflection than where we landed. I was really interested in having our antagonist be somebody who is younger than Peter, who really represents, in many ways, what young people are going through right now, what young people are feeling.
1: In what ways?
4: Well, this is a character who can literally jump into other people's minds and experience the lives of other people, but she's also a person who is completely alone in this city, and nobody really knows the real her, you know? And that, I think that feeling, to me, just felt like a young person's experience. And initially, we didn't know who that would be. We were talking about fiction.

0: fictional, just creating a fictional character. And but then we started brainstorming, like, who could that be? So we started talking to Kevin, like, who on the roster?
1: Kevin Feige, who
0: on the roster can we pull from?
1: Uh-huh.
0: And Jean Grey was like, you know, it became the top of the list. And but it did, you know, Kevin's not necessarily ever pushing things on us. We have to, once we know what we want, we have to go to him and ask, like, is that going to work? Can we use this character in our movie? I mean, the same with Hulk, too. It made sense to our movie to have the Hulk. It wasn't a mandate to put him in. We had to request, and Kevin let us do it.
1: Request and then sell the idea.
0: Yeah.
1: Are there folks that you had thought about that just, like, no, that wouldn't work initially?
0: Many.
1: Other type of characters.
0: I mean, if you see our writer's room, it's just like we've got every character up on the wall as potentials. But to me, that's the challenge, is to just kind of let the story evolve. And then what characters should be in the story usually make their way into the story, as opposed to starting with a mandate and working backwards.
1: If you're just joining us, my guest is filmmaker Destin Daniel Cretton, and he directed the new movie Spider-Man, Brand New Day, which is in theaters now. We'll continue our conversation after a short break. This is Fresh Air.
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1: This is Fresh Air, and today I am talking with filmmaker Destin Daniel Cretton, director of the new movie Spider-Man, Brand New Day. He also directed Just Mercy and Shang-Chi and The Legend of the Ten Rings, and created the Marvel series Wonder Man. His breakout film was Short Term 12, about the staff and the teenagers inside a short-term group home, drawn from the 2 years he spent working in one after college. Let's talk about this time that you were working in this group home. There's a story that you tell about how cocky you felt as a young man when you got this job. You thought, like, these kids are going to love me. I'm going to be, in some ways, a savior. And you got a rude awakening.
0: I sure did.
1: What happened instead?
0: It was a job that really threw a lot of things back into my face. It was by far the most difficult experience that I had up until that point, and also the most rewarding. I grew up on Maui. I think I didn't realize how sheltered I was until I was working at that group home.
1: Mm.
0: I just was not exposed to the type of experiences that these young people had gone through. I also wasn't ready for the people that they had become because of their experiences. These young teenagers were in many ways much more mature than I was, but then they were also very, you know, they had very real pain from their past just right under the surface that they were always dealing with. So it was very quickly a very humbling experience for me.
1: I want to actually play a clip from the film, and it was your second film. Short Term 12 is the name of the facility in the film. And the kids stay there until they find somewhere else to live or until they turn 18 and age out. And in this clip, the scene is Rami Malek. He plays Nate, a new staffer on his first day. Is he a proxy for you?
0: Yes.
1: He is.
0: He definitely is.
1: Okay. Yeah. And he is talking with Brie Larson's character, Grace, who has been working there for a while and shows him the ropes. Let's listen.
3: These are the files on our kids. You want to see what kind of crap they've been through?
4: How long do they stay here?
3: Supposedly less than a year, but we have a few that have been here a little over three. We just keep them until the county figures out where they're going to go next. Tom! Go brush your teeth! remember, you're not their parent, you're not their therapist. You are here to create a safe environment, and that's it.
4: Got it.
3: And since you're new, they're going to try and test you, see what they can get away with. So just say no for a while.
4: No. Okay.
3: Kind of got to be an a**hole before you can be their friend. You're going to be fine.
1: That was Rami Malek and Brie Larson in the film Short Term 12, directed by my guest today, Destin Daniel Cretton. When you took that job, what were your aspirations?
0: You know, I graduated with a communication degree, and I was making short films. I would do a short film once a year, and I would just save my money. So I worked at a group home for two or three years. I taught high school video production. I worked at a hotel putting up their media, their projectors and things. I had a lot of odd jobs to pay the bills. I shot wedding videos. But it was all really a way to just pay the bills while I made movies as a hobby.
1: Okay, because you were very clear at that time that you wanted to make movies.
0: I was very clear that I wanted to keep making movies as a hobby. I wasn't really chasing it as a career. I feel very surprised and lucky to be where I am. I tried moving up to LA early on, but I found it to be a little too overwhelming. And so when I moved back to San Diego, where I went to school, it was also an admission to myself that I was not going to make it in the industry. I was going to go back and just try to find a way to do what I loved and continue to do it without getting paid for it. So I didn't see that as a failure. I saw it as a way to survive psychologically as an artist.
1: I want to switch gears to talk about another film of yours. First off, I just want to say thank you for Just Mercy. I watched that with my children during the pandemic. And surprisingly, I think it's surprising for me that they still reference that sometimes. And for people who don't know it, it's based on Bryan Stevenson's memoir about his work defending men on death row in Alabama. I want to actually play a clip from the film. And this scene features Jamie Foxx as Walter McMillan. And Walter is a man who was wrongfully convicted of murder and sentenced to death in Alabama. And Michael B. Jordan plays Bryan Stevenson. And at the time, he's a young lawyer just out of Harvard who has taken on this case. And the two are meeting for the first time in the visiting area of the prison. And Walter basically tells Bryan Stevenson, I don't really trust that you can help me and get me off death row. Let's listen.
5: Rich boy from Harvard, you don't know what it is down here when you're guilty from the moment you're born. And you buddy up with these white folks and make them laugh and try to make them like you, whatever that is, and you say yes or no, man, but when it's your turn, they ain't got to have no fingerprints, no evidence. And the only witness they got made the whole thing up. And none of that matter when all y'all think is I look like a man who could kill somebody.
6: That's not what I think.
5: You know how many people been freed from Alabama death row? Change that. I ain't doing this again.
7: All right.
8: Mr. McMillan.
7: We done here. Mr. McMillan, please. I'm here to help.
1: That was Jamie Foxx's Walter McMillan and Michael B. Jordan, who played Bryan Stevenson. What is it about filmmaking that's your language, that is your way to express? Because you're touching on something with these people, especially Bryan Stevenson, who just recently he had this, he was talking about how this moment that we're in is a moment where we are taking the record. It's narrative change. It's through storytelling that we're able to make change in this generation, in this moment. And I'm just wondering for you, what is it particularly about filmmaking that is your language?
0: I grew up on Maui, a small island in the middle of the Pacific Ocean, and I found connection to the outside world in movie theaters. As a kid, I would watch many movies with my dad, with our family, and that is how I traveled. That is how I was exposed to other cultures. That's how I understand how kids grew up in high school on the mainland. And one of my biggest takeaways was not how different we are, but how similar we are emotionally. The things that, you know, when I watched E.T. And the things that I see this young man going through in his family, in his school, were things that I went through. And I have always found movies to be a way of peering into other lives that I would never otherwise experience, to peer into other worlds and find those things that still connect us. And I feel lucky that I went from being a spectator to then just kind of getting obsessed with doing this as a young kid. Yeah. And I think over time, I have just become very addicted to the process of exploring a subject, of jumping into it and understanding it and finding a way to write it in a narrative through the eyes of a character that I identify with. Mm-hmm. And watching that character struggle with something that I have struggled with, and allowing that character to get through that struggle on some level and come out the other side, that whole process for me has always been very personally fulfilling and life-changing every time. And that's true for these dramas that we're talking about, and that's also true for these bigger Marvel stories.
1: If you're just joining us, my guest today is movie director Destin Daniel Cretton. We'll be right back after a short break. I'm Tanya Mosley, and this is Fresh Air.

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2: This is Fresh Air. I'm Tanya Mosley, and my guest today is filmmaker Destin Daniel Cretton, director of the new movie Spider-Man, Brand New Day, which just had one of the biggest opening weekends in box office history. He also directed Just Mercy and Shang-Chi and The Legend of the Ten Rings and created the Marvel series Wonder Man. His breakout film was Short Term 12, about the staff and the teenagers inside a short-term group home, drawn from the 2 years he spent working and one after college. Do you find that there are themes you keep coming back to, that they're, you know, these films are all different, but that there might be a thematic through line of something that Destin is kind of always trying to work through and come out on the other side?
3: Yeah. Not consciously, but it is weird how when I step back and analyze everything that I've worked on, in many ways, I feel like I'm exploring the idea of family in different ways. And, you know, that idea of family, I think, extends to whether you have a regular family with a mom and dad and kids, or whether in Short Term 12, there is a family that is created out of circumstance. I think even in Spider-Man Brand New Day, the idea of family and community is really at the core of this movie. And I'm always interested in what happens to a person when they are outside of that family and community, and the importance of that connection with people who truly know who you are, that you can fully be yourself around. To me, that has just always remained the most powerful aspect of my life, is staying connected to the people who really know me.
2: Mm. Do you think that, I think that probably that's something lots of people can relate to, but is there something specific about being an island boy and then stepping off the island and you being kind of separated from your family and experiencing this big life outside of them, that is your story, your origin story?
3: Yeah, when I first left the islands and went to college in San Diego, it was really hard. It was really hard. The first year, I was, you know, took everything in me not to just leave and get on a plane and go back home. Mm. I didn't realize a lot of things. When I got to California, I didn't realize I had an accent. I didn't realize at that time, because everybody was like, what? So
2: they didn't understand.
3: Even the way that I'm talking now is sort of like, I kind of learned by default to change the way that I speak just so people could understand what I was saying. Mm. But there were, you know, there were a lot of things that I was naive to growing up in the islands. I didn't really ever feel like an outsider due to my ethnicity ever. I felt like I had feelings of being an outsider just because I was a bit of a nerd and I was homeschooled at some for 3 years of high school for other reasons, but never because of my ethnicity. And that was something that when I got to California, I remember the first time I was like at a bar and some dude just thought it was funny to call me Bruce Lee. And I was like, oh, that's a first for me, you know? And I also, not only growing up in the islands, I have five siblings and we're all very close and family has always been very important. But for me, that time away from family really helped solidify how important my brothers and sisters are to me. And they have always been my biggest strength in life.
2: Hmm. You mentioned how you'd go see movies with your dad. And your mom was, you called her, you know, a little hippie mom. I think you referenced that she was sort of a hippie mom, but she also was a mom who was very particular about the media and other things like that that you consumed. How did that work in your household?
3: My mom was very kind of anti-TV. She would allow us to watch certain things on, like we could watch TGIF on Friday night, but most of the time.
2: What's TGIF? You're talking about the home video?
3: No, it's like that run on Friday nights that had Family Matters.
2: Oh, and, okay. Yeah.
3: Gosh, I forgot.
2: Like a bunch of different family-themed sitcoms.
3: Watch like four in a row or something.
2: Yeah.
3: It was actually, looking back, really wonderful. We lived in Haiku, a small town right next to a pineapple field and lots of open spaces. We grew up on the same property that my mom grew up on. And she would just force us out of the house. And because of that, we had to find our own ways of playing make-believe or making up plays or making up dance routines or fight choreography, and then we'd perform it for my mom. And we used to do that when I was really young. And then around 11 or 12, my grandma loaned me her VHS camera, and that's when I got addicted to making movies. And so my mom wouldn't let us watch TV, but she allowed us to make as much stuff as we wanted. So that's when I started making movies with my siblings. And honestly, the process has not changed. We would spend all day making a short film or a commercial or whatever. And then I'd put it together and then we'd have a little premiere, but the premiere was just like my mom or my mom and dad. But that feeling remains the same. I'm still like kind of buzzing and have those butterflies in my stomach before I'd show it. And then my mom claps and it's like, that's the full process. And that's still the same creative process that I go through.
2: Your grandma sounds like a pretty special person. I saw you post a series of photographs with her holding that big VHS camera from back in the day. Grandmother's love, I mean, it's such a special thing. It also, sometimes they can see things in you because it's so pure that they can see things in you that that others can't see. And did your grandmother ever tell you things about yourself?
3: My grandma was incredibly supportive of all of us. She was a nurse her whole life, and her husband was, my grandpa was a cement mason. Even though in one breath they would say things like get a secure job, make sure, like just get a county job was the whole, get a county job because it's, you know, you'll get good health insurance and you have job security. But my grandma also had always wanted to be a fashion designer. And she would make my mom's dresses when my mom was go to junior prom, like my grandma would sew her dresses. She would also do these beautiful dresses for all of my mom's dolls. So when she took me and my siblings on kind of our first big trip off island, I was in the fourth grade and we went to California and we flew into, it was my grandma and my grandpa and then at that time, it was my youngest sister didn't come. So it was five kids. And I don't know how they juggled all of us. They would get those adjoining rooms, and we'd all sleep together. And then in the morning, they would force us to go to the bathroom so that we don't pee our pants when we're. And then we would just get on a bus, and they took us to Universal Studios. That was the first time that I was able to see the behind the scenes on how movies were made. I saw Jaws, E.T. I saw that stunt show for Waterworld, the Waterworld stunt show.
2: Right. Yes. Yep.
3: And the whole time that I was experiencing that, she had that VHS camera that she allowed me to use for the first time was on this trip. And so I became the person who was documenting the trip, and my grandma kind of encouraged me to do that. That trip really defined me. After Universal Studios, she took us to Disneyland, and the same thing. It was my first time kind of seeing, oh my gosh, there are thousands of people who make this stuff that I love. And then when I got home, it was just all of that inspiration came back with me to Maui. And that's when we started making movies nonstop.
2: If you're just joining us, my guest is filmmaker Destin Daniel Cretton, and he directed the new movie Spider-Man, Brand New Day, which is in theaters now. We'll continue our conversation after a short break. This is Fresh Air.
1: 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See what's happening.

0: friends who want to give back in some way. So we, at the pitch process, they're pitching to professional screenwriters. Screenwriters help them learn the process of writing a screenplay. We have professional editors talk to them at that point. And then professionals are helping judge their movies in the end. And it really is one of the joys of my life to watch these kids start in a place that often when they come in, they've never done anything like this before. Many of them don't have a real community or friend group that they connect with. And many of them have never spoken in public in front of people and maybe never wanted to or never dreamed that they would. But over the course of this process, by the end of it, I've seen so many of these young people grow as people, grow in their confidence and hold a microphone on stage in front of a community at the end after their movie is played and answer questions to everybody. And you just feel the pride.
1: I know. I can imagine.
0: It's wonderful.
1: If you're just joining us, my guest is filmmaker Destin Daniel Cretton, and he directed the new movie Spider-Man, Brand New Day, which is in theaters now. We'll continue our conversation after a short break. This is Fresh Air.
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0: This is Fresh Air, and today I am talking with filmmaker Destin Daniel Cretton, director of the new movie Spider-Man, Brand New Day. He also directed Just Mercy and Shang-Chi and The Legend of the Ten Rings and created the Marvel series Wonder Man. His breakout film was Short Term 12, about the staff and the teenagers inside a short-term group home, drawn from the 2 years he spent working in one after college. You know, in addition to this theme of family in your films, there's also something about young people who feel alone and have had to deal with the loss of loved ones. And that theme is in Short Term 12 and Spider-Man, Peter, and the young villain in the movie. Also in Shang-Chi, he went through the same loss and violence. That also seems like that's a pretty strong through line.
1: Yes, I agree. There were times in this, in shooting Spider-Man, that my director of photography, Brett Pollock, who also shot Short Term 12, there were times where we were in the middle of shooting a scene and we looked at each other and just felt like we could be on the set of Short Term 12.
0: Oh,
1: it's... And that, to me, is really the amazing part of doing a movie like this that can get so big on many levels. Mm-hmm. But really, it's the scenes between two characters sitting on a bed, sharing in their pain and in their grief. It's those scenes that, to me, are the most powerful, and I felt very lucky that this particular story was able to hold both of those things.
0: Mm-hmm. Is there a reason that you keep coming back to making films about that?
1: I mean, maybe this is true for many artists. The experience, I think, of my childhood was made up of so much joy and also quite a lot of pain and hardship. The experience that I had having a very complicated relationship with my dad, who passed away a few years ago, was an experience that many times left me feeling very isolated and alone. But really, the thing that carried me through was my relationship with my siblings, and they have always been there when I was at my darkest moments in life. And so, I don't know, somehow that's probably just ingrained in me somewhere, and it comes out subconsciously when I'm writing, or it is a story that I personally don't feel will ever get old examining in different ways. But yeah.
0: Can you share more about what you mean about the complicated relationship with your dad? I hear you talk about your mom a lot, but not so much your dad.
1: I think in many ways, most of my movies have something to do with my dad. My dad was a very passionate man. I don't like to diagnose people, but I think we all suspect that he was undiagnosed bipolar on some level. He was very passionate, very wonderful to be around, very loving in moments, and could also be very dark and very angry, and it just depends which dad you are going to get on the day. You know, I grew up along with my siblings learning to navigate those emotions, those real intense peaks and valleys, and when my dad would come home, I learned to become very sensitive to what state he was in. I have found over the course of my career that I have so much to thank from my experience with my dad. I am so grateful that he really was the person who instilled in me my love of movies. I mean, while my mom wouldn't really let us watch TV late at night, my dad, who was a big action fan, and he loved Clint Eastwood, he loved Schwarzenegger, he loved Stallone, I would hear the sounds of guns and explosions going off downstairs late at night, and he would be watching the latest Schwarzenegger movie or whatever, and I would sneak downstairs and pretend I was going to the bathroom, and then I'd go and hide behind the couch and watch him, you know, as he's watching The Running Man or Total Recall. Or I have some of my fondest memories with him, like going and we watched The Fugitive together in a theater, and that was my first like PG-13 movie. And it was so exhilarating when we came out of the theater. I mean, this was so my dad. We came out of the theater. My dad just raised both fists in the air and screamed, "The Fugitive!" But that's the type of like passion he had, you know. And so I have those memories. But then I also have a dad who was often depressed. I didn't understand it was depression at the time, but who would often come home and just want to sleep or not talk or. And then there was also the angry side who could be very intense and very scary. So aside from my love of movies, my experience with my dad did other things for me. It really allowed me to not be afraid of any person, no matter how intense they are, no matter how quote unquote powerful they believed themselves to be. I feel like nobody compares to the experience that I had with my dad. But it also allowed me to subconsciously create this skill of feeling other people's emotions, which I find I use all the time as a director. Mm. The moment an actor steps on set, I feel like I just know what state they're in and I know what they need. You know, I've learned how to bring down a very intense situation. I do feel like he was a very wonderful and troubled man, but I am so grateful to have had him as my dad.
0: Destin, thank you so much for this conversation. It's been great to meet you and great to talk about all of this.
1: Thank you for having me. Such a lovely conversation.
0: Destin Daniel Cretton, his new movie, Spider-Man, Brand New Day, is in theaters now. Tomorrow on Fresh Air, when it comes to the production of drones, electric vehicles, lithium-ion batteries, and solar cells, China is ahead of the U.S. China may also be benefiting from the war in Iran and President Trump's tariffs. Is America's global dominance over? We talk with Evan Osnos about his latest New Yorker article. I hope you can join us. To keep up with what's on the show and get highlights of our interviews, follow us on Instagram at NPR Fresh Air. Fresh Air's executive producer is Sam Brigger. Our technical director and engineer is Audrey Bentham. Our engineer today is Adam Staniszewski. Our interviews and reviews are produced and edited by Phyllis Myers, Anne-Marie Baldonado, Lauren Krinzel, Teresa Madden, Monique Nazareth, Thea Challoner, Susan Yakundi, Anna Bauman, and Nico Gonzalez-Whistler. Our digital media producer is Molly C.B. Nesper. Roberta Shorrock directs the show. With Terry Gross, I'm Tanya Mosley.

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4: 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I'm Manoush Zomorodi. Coming up.
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13: We didn't take our time helping people to understand.
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14: Live from NPR News in Washington, I'm Louise Schiavone. Senator Richard Blumenthal says he wants to know details about new reports of President Trump's travel out of Turkey after a NATO summit. The Washington Post reports that Trump boarded Air Force One, clandestinely left the plane, and due to security concerns, traveled out of Turkish airspace on a military aircraft. Blumenthal wants to know what the safety calculations were for journalists and others who traveled on Air Force One.
15: And that's why I'd like to know what precautions were taken to make sure that they were safe flying in an airplane that could have been a target of the Iranians with missiles or other devices that were capable of evading the defensive mechanisms on the old Air Force One.
14: Blumenthal spoke on CNN. NPR has not confirmed this independently. President Trump is clapping back over Iran's latest financial demands to reopen the Strait of Hormuz. NPR's Franco Ordonez has more.
16: It was just a week ago that Trump was boasting that he would soon be announcing an agreement to reopen the Strait of Hormuz. But now both sides are making demands for compensation. Corey Shockey served in the George W. Bush White House. She said Iran has rightly assessed the president's desperation to end the war and is trying to hurt the president politically, likening it to the 1979 Iranian hostage crisis that helped take down another former president.
17: It looks to me like the Iranian regime wants to turn President Trump into Jimmy Carter. It wants to impose the kind of humiliation on President Trump that they imposed on President Carter.
16: And she says they appear to be succeeding. Franco Ordonez, NPR News.
14: Russia has released former U.S. Marine Robert Gilman, arrested 4 years ago in Russia. The U.S. has argued he was wrongfully detained. The 32-year-old Gilman planned to teach English in Moldova and was traveling when he fell ill on a train and was arrested. Facing disputed charges, he kicked a police officer. Gilman is said to be quite ill. There's a special primary election in Alabama today for several congressional districts reconfigured mid-cycle. This after the U.S. Supreme Court removed race as a consideration for drawing district lines, but allowed for partisan gerrymandering. NPR's Debbie Elliott has more.
5: Joseph Spraggins of Hope Hall is a voter I spoke with. His congressional district changed, and he's skeptical about the new map and thinks it will likely dilute the black vote in Alabama.
11: It has been crazy, and it's just seems so unfair because with the representation, the congressional district should be equal to the percentage of the people in that state. With this, it throws everything out of whack.
5: Candidates acknowledge this confusion, and they fear this is going to be a low turnout affair.
14: NPR's Debbie Elliott reporting. Wall Street, the Dow off 93, the Nasdaq off 153. This is NPR. In South America, rescue efforts continue in Colombia, where yesterday's 7.4 magnitude quake has left at least 179 people dead, multiple injuries, and extensive damage in that country's Pacific Coast region. Emergency personnel say nearly 600 people are injured, more than 2,700 missing. The military and volunteers are working to locate people possibly trapped under buildings using drones and search dogs. Tech billionaires are ramping up spending to defeat a wealth tax in California. Google co-founder Sergey Brin has spent more than $100 million to fight it. NPR's Bobby Allen has more.
18: A November ballot measure known as Proposition 40 would impose a one-time 5% tax on California residents worth more than $1 billion. If passed, the tax would fund health care programs in the state. Leading the fight against the tax is a coalition including Google co-founder Sergey Brin, who has so far spent $102 million to blanket the state with ads and commercials condemning the ballot measure. Brin has compared the tax to the Soviet-style socialism his family fled in the late 1970s. He has moved to the Nevada side of Lake Tahoe to avoid the tax. Brin is also supporting two competing ballot measures in November that would effectively void the billionaire's tax. Bobby Allen, NPR News, Los Angeles.
14: July was the hottest month on record for the contiguous U.S., according to the National Oceanic and Atmospheric Administration. The most excessive heat was registered in the Mountain West, Southwest, Northern Plains, and Southeast, with the biggest problem being that evenings have not been cooling off enough. I'm Louise Schiavone, NPR News, Washington.
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0: It's the TED Radio Hour from NPR. I'm Manoush Zomorodi. In the summer of 2018, Kizzmekia Corbett had just gotten a great job offer. She was living in Washington, D.C., and up for anything.
1: I was having fun. I was living this single life in D.C., which is amazing for that. And I kind of came into that summer saying I was going to take on new experiences.
0: One night, she went on a first date. The guy was attractive. They ordered tacos and beer, then more tacos and beer.
1: He was fun. Why not?
0: As the night went on, they talked about their families, whether or not they wanted kids. And then Kizzmekia asked her go-to question. Do you plan on vaccinating your future children?
1: And this is going to sound maybe not the best, but the reason why I always ask that question, especially with guys that I was maybe interested in having a future with, is that it helped me to weed out what I would have then considered to be just not smart.
0: That may seem kind of harsh, but Kizzmekia at the time was an up-and-coming immunologist, dedicating her life to developing new vaccines. So his response was important.
1: He said something to the tune of, yes, I plan to vaccinate my kids, except for flu. And essentially he said when he gets the flu vaccine, he gets sick, which is a bundle of a lot of things. The idea that a vaccine could make you sick. Just because you get the vaccine, you should not get sick at all. There is misinformation in there, right? So I was shocked. I'm sitting across a man who I consider to be much smarter than me. He has his PhD in educational psychology, so he studied children and all of these things.
0: Fascinating.
1: It's like, wow, he thinks this. That was kind of like ding, ding, ding, ding, ding. Oh my goodness. We have a major problem here.
2: I guess he didn't realize that he was sitting across the table from a woman who had just invented a novel flu vaccine that was then slated for clinical trial.
0: Kizzmekia Corbett picks up from the TED stage.
2: At the same time, I was a research fellow at the National Institutes of Health Vaccine Research Center. And so normally that answer would have sent me packing on to my next first date, but I liked this guy. And so I stayed and I answered a few questions after getting another beer. I told him that yes, the flu vaccine does have viruses in it, but those viruses are not alive, and so they technically cannot make you sick. Sure, you may feel a little groggy after getting the shot, but that's just a sign that your immune system is working. And I asked him a simple question. Did he know that there are 200 or more viruses that can cause flu-like symptoms or the common cold? Surprisingly, he was not offended, and he asked me out on a second date. And I got more than a second date out of this guy. I got my first understanding of what I now like to call vaccine inquisitiveness. It wasn't that he was just reluctant to get himself vaccines or to get his future children vaccinated. It was that he had questions, concerns, misinformation buried deep down for which he needed an expert like myself to answer without scorn and without judgment.
0: So it's interesting to me because there's this key moment where you slowed down and you took the time to sort of talk it out with him and be patient. And is that what sort of made you realize, like, okay, my job is not only research, but it's communicating around the incredible research I do?
1: I always considered my job to be communication. I remember actually hearing an ad in D.C., very clearly a radio station that mostly Black people would listen to. And I remember the ad was about joining HIV clinical trials from my center. But the voice was one that most Black people wouldn't resonate with. I believe it was this high-pitched, like, super, like, please join this trial.
0: Go ahead, say it. A really white voice.
1: I remember telling my boss at the time that there's no way that anyone would join the clinical trial after listening to that ad. So I always knew that communication was a part of it. What I didn't necessarily realize before that moment was that listening was the biggest part.
3: Mm-hmm.
1: Everyone has their own story. Everyone has their own reasons for not being vaccinated or getting vaccinated. And most of what I did during that time was just hear someone out that I would normally write off. That was the most important thing that I did. It wasn't what I said, it was what I did around listening.
0: There is a lot of confusion around science and medicine right now. On the one hand, we hear that AI and gene editing may eventually eradicate all disease. On the other hand, misinformation breeds mistrust in the scientists doing this research, sometimes for understandable reasons. So today on the show, two stories about what medicine can and can't achieve, and ideas about staying connected to our humanity in our high-tech era. Later, you'll hear a father's story about accepting the limitations of science for his son. But first, back to Kizzmekia Corbett. A year and a half after that first date, she was still seeing that guy and working on creating vaccines for when a pandemic might hit. And then it did.
4: Hundreds in China has now reached the United States.
5: Climbing to 105 cases.
6: It is a pandemic at this point. Let's talk about what that means.
2: In January of 2020, that virus that was circulating was deemed to be a coronavirus. This was a moment that me and my team had prepared for. We joined forces with Moderna, and we promised ourselves that we were going to get in a phase one clinical trial in only 100 days. A purely scientific goal, by the way, but as I look back and I write this speech, I think there was probably a little bit of ego attached to it, too. But that's okay, because we did it. After countless hours in the lab, that vaccine, mRNA-1273, or what you now know to be called Spikevax, went into a phase one clinical trial in only 66 days, a world record. Now, at the end of the year, that vaccine was determined to be 94% effective against severe disease. But what was the gut punch for me was that 20% of people said that they were not going to take that vaccine. 20% of people were what the WHO would call vaccine hesitant. Now, vaccine hesitancy is not new. Even prior to the pandemic, vaccine hesitancy was deemed to be one of top 10 global health threats. And the truth of the matter is that vaccinologists like myself had long ignored this population of people who just were not going to take vaccines for one reason or the other. We were too busy publishing our data in world-renowned journals, kind of talking to ourselves.
0: What I appreciated was that in your talk, you showed a little bit of regret that you were so focused, so intent on creating this vaccine to deal with the coronavirus in record time that maybe you forgot some of these things because you were a little bit in the scientific bubble.
1: I am currently in the scientific bubble because that's how I've been trained. I've been trained since I was 19 to think about science strictly for the purpose of science.
0: Mm-hmm.
1: There was at one point, you know, I mean, there were tens of thousands of people dying a day. There was no, I mean, we should have gone faster, frankly.
0: Mm-hmm.
1: What happened was a series of very miraculous scientific feats that led to really good vaccines in very short period of time. So I will not ever regret that. But what I will always regret is that we didn't take our time helping people to understand

0: what was happening in real time. There was one moment where I said, oh yeah, the vaccines are protecting against transmission. Absolutely true in that moment. Absolutely. This is when the mask started coming off. It was like one of the first nights where I, on a Friday, I almost remember like shutting my computer down and saying, I don't need to work this weekend. I'm good. Like we did what we came to do. So scientifically, a very key moment in the pandemic, but a moment. Not explaining that it was a moment was a communication failure.
1: What I should have said is that over time, as the virus mutates, the vaccine may not be as good at curbing transmission. And then we should have taken just a little bit more care and tenderness to talk to people about the possibility of vaccine injury. Even if vaccine injury didn't turn up in our clinical trials, there was always this possibility, and those types of stats didn't matter to someone who was reading headlines about vaccine injury and deciding whether they were going to get themselves or their loved ones vaccinated. One of the major concerns was that we were moving too fast. There was so much research that was done prior to the pandemic. People studied coronavirus's basic biology. The Nobel laureate studied how to make mRNA feasible to deliver medicines into the body. We even did our thing too. All of that research pushed the coronavirus vaccine out quicker, safer, and more effective. All of that withstanding, some people still had questions that needed to be answered. They were unconvinced. And it was our job as scientists to make them convinced. Except that failed communication lingered on, and I'm afraid that maybe some of that failed communication is the reason why today we have a rise in vaccine refusal. Kindergartners are showing up to kindergarten without their full vaccine regimens. Measles is on the rise in many communities. And measles, by the way, is a vaccine-preventable disease. And for me, that's really unfortunate because I know that there are 23 viral families that have the potential to infect humans. So it's not a question of whether there will be another pandemic. It's a matter of when.
2: In a minute, vaccine researcher Kizzmekia Corbett on how she now talks to people who distrust vaccines. The phrase she came up with that she thinks can crack open the conversation. Today on the show, honest conversations about what medicine can and can't achieve. I'm Manoush Zomorodi, and you're listening to the TED Radio Hour from NPR. Stay with us.

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1: It's the TED Radio Hour from NPR. I'm Manoush Zomorodi. Today on the show, how we can talk more frankly about what medical innovations can and can't achieve. We were just hearing from vaccine researcher Kizzmekia Corbett, who is now at the Harvard T.H. Chan School of Public Health. During the pandemic, she served as scientific lead on the Moderna COVID vaccine, which was developed in a world record 66 days. It is credited with saving millions of lives. But millions of people also refused to take the vaccine, which was incredibly frustrating for Kizzmekia and her team. In 2021, she went on TV for an interview and tried to offer an olive branch to skeptics.
2: Doctor, thank you so much. I'm saying thank you because
3: I was on ABC Good Morning America.
2: So thank you for
4: that. Thank you for getting vaccinated.
3: In 2021, so this is around the time that it started to be known that COVID vaccines were safe for children.
2: Vaccines and getting the vaccines. A big push of yours. Is it getting better, that hesitancy going away a little bit?
3: He said to me, you know, so what do you think about, are people just vaccine hesitant or... And I said, no, people aren't vaccine hesitant. Many people are vaccine inquisitive.
4: Vaccine inquisitive. And you know what? It is getting better. People have questions, but they are seeking the answers in the right place. And we are seeing high turnout.
3: I never said that before. That had been a seed, but I never put language to it.
1: Mm-hmm.
3: And to some, it might feel ridiculous. We no longer say homeless person, but we say unhoused. For people who might have mental illness, different levels of mental capacities or learning abilities, we say neurodivergent. Those types of things change the way that people view themselves, but it also changes the way that we view them. It's so easy to say, I won't take the vaccine. It's a few words, it's a tweet, but there is a reason behind that. Sometimes it's a hard no, and that's fine. But there are very few people who are like that. Most people exist in the gray area. And I'd say 95% of that gray area is question marks.
1: To me, the word inquisitive is very warm and inviting. It's saying you're an interested person. You are a curious person. You are a person who likes to learn instead of saying you are cautious and making choices out of fear.
3: Oh, yeah. I mean, I use that phrase to humanize the idea that it is okay to have questions and concerns around anything medically that could be happening to you. But in my case, particularly vaccines.
5: Vaccine technology is going to go on and on and on. But I like to believe that vaccine hesitancy does not have to go on with it. If researchers would just open their minds to vaccine inquisitiveness in the same way that we open our mind to scientific inquisitiveness, if community and science were to meet. And that's not really that revolutionary. We already know that when community and science meet, science advances faster, vaccine refusal turns into vaccine acceptance. Actually, when vaccine inquisitive meets a scientist on a date, it turns into a marriage. And you know, one thing about this is that my husband still has questions every single time we take our children to get their vaccines. And I still have to find the answers, not just as a scientist, but now as a mother. Because I'm concerned about my children's safety and my children's lives depend on it.
1: So let's say someone is a vaccine skeptic or is vaccine inquisitive, as you would say. What do they need to know about, say, this next pandemic that might be on the rise? Because we're hearing a lot of things. We're hearing hantavirus and Ebola. And then we're also hearing an administration and state houses that are trying to roll back science funding and are anti-vaccine. What should someone be thinking about?
3: What I want to come out of this conversation is that outbreaks are going to happen because that is what viruses do to survive. And all of us should be thinking about how we can keep the lines of communication open. Mm. The idea that we only talk about viruses and vaccines and all of this when the moment and the outbreak is happening, it helps to actually increase the skepticism because, like, where did this come from? Uh-huh. I think about that. If I were to put myself in someone else's shoes, oh my gosh, a new virus, a new type of vaccine. These people say they're going to have it out to me by the end of the year in record speed. No one's ever done this before. Why wouldn't I be skeptical of that? And so I think we have a lot of work to do around keeping the lines of communication open. Mm.
1: So let me ask you, what are you working on right now? Tell us about it.
3: I'm making vaccines in the form of nanoparticles. One of the things that we do that's really cool is we create very small linkers. So just protein sequences that can link different viral proteins to those nanoparticles. And so we can put many different viral proteins on the surface of nanoparticles, give them as a vaccine, and then hypothetically protect against many viruses at the same time.
1: Oh.
3: And many people have done that, but the secret sauce in my lab is using those very small linkers to drive the immune response in the direction that we want. So we can target the protein in the right direction to get the best type of immune response that we would want.
1: That's exciting. I am a vaccine believer, but I've realized I am also vaccine inquisitive in that I want to learn more. And so there's a meeting point right there, right? We can all be inquisitive.
3: We can all, even myself.
1: Hmm.
3: The truth of the matter is that curiosity and science exist right here as I look out of the window. Why are the leaves blowing in this direction and not the other? The sun shining here versus somewhere else. You'd be surprised how many little small questions you have throughout the day simply do not have answers or theories behind them yet. So at any point, you become a scientist. And inviting that type of curiosity from the community into science, particularly into vaccine development and understanding, can only make what we do better.
1: That was Kizmikia Corbett. She is a viral immunologist and now a professor at Harvard's T.H. Chan School of Public Health, and also married to the man she had that date with two children. You can see her full talk at TED.com. Today on the show, what medical treatments can achieve and being honest about what they cannot. As Kizmikia pointed out, there are still so many mysteries about how the world and the human body work. And accepting, even embracing those mysteries, is at the heart of our next story.
6: There are wonders all around us. And the mystery of what it means to live and why all this happens is both terrifying and wonderful. And I think there is wonder and joy to be found, even in the most difficult situations.
1: This is James Robinson. I have known James ever since our boys were in kindergarten together. After we first met, I quickly learned that he and his wife, Tolly, also had toddler twins, and that one of those twins, a boy named Nadav, was very sick.
7: Hi, my name is James. I live in Brooklyn, New York with my wife, Tolly, and I'm a dad.
1: This past year, James Robinson told Nadav's story on the TED stage.
7: And when people hear that, they always ask me the same question. How many kids do you have? Well, the answer is three. Three amazing boys. And then they say, how old are they? And that's where things get a little complicated. Because one of them, Nadav, was born with a heart defect and died 9 years ago at the age of five. When I tell people this, they always have the same reaction. That's the worst thing I could ever imagine. In fact, some of you are probably feeling that right now. But they don't realize what a privilege it was to be his father and how grateful I am for having had that experience. And today I'm going to explain why.
6: When he was born, they told us that his heart had not formed correctly, that it would require 3 surgeries before the age of 4, the first at only 5 days old, that these surgeries would not cure his underlying condition, that there was no fixing his heart, and that the goal was to get him to teenage years where he might be eligible for a heart transplant.
1: And how did you and your family cope during those first years?
6: We coped as best we could. What was important to us was to have as much information as possible. The irony of the situation was that we quickly learned that there was a lot of ambiguity in medicine, that even though the doctors were extraordinary, there were still limits to what they could know, and that what we had to do was find a way to collaborate with them on caring for our son, both medically and as his parents.
7: Let me tell you what it is like to get that news. It is absolutely terrifying because it makes you realize how little you know. I didn't know whether these operations would be a success. I didn't know whether Nadav would live or die. And worst of all, if he did die, I didn't know how I would tell his brothers. Parenting is all about making choices. We wrestle with the unknown as best we can, hoping that things will work out for the best. We hope that the decisions we make are the right ones. And when things go wrong, we worry that there are no right decisions at all. We simply do not know. But there is also wonder to be found in the unknown. When we are first conceived, on the outside of the embryo are tiny hairs called cilia. Their job is to beat the amniotic fluid around the embryo. This lays out the proteins that tell our organs how to form. If the cilia are not working quite right, and this is what happened with Nadav, the flow is erratic. The proteins are in the wrong position, and our organs are malformed. This happens in the span of 3 hours. In time for dinner and a movie, your fate is sealed. It absolutely blew my mind to learn this, and had he not been warned of the heart defect, I never would have appreciated it. Forget that anything ever goes wrong. How incredible is it that anything ever goes right? Of course, as the parent of a medically complicated child, you don't have a lot of time for philosophy. Suddenly, we had to start thinking like doctors. I realized how ambiguous the practice of medicine is. Everything is open to interpretation. We learned that doctors are not magicians or gods. The best doctors were the ones who were honest and humble about what they didn't know. And one thing doctors do nothing about was how to parent our children. As one doctor said to us, never forget that he is our patient, but he is your son.
1: Those first few years of Nadav's life were full of endless medical appointments, giving him medication, getting him to physical therapy. But you guys also had a lot of fun with your 3 boys, like despite how sick he was.
6: Yeah, there was normalcy, and normalcy is chaos, and normalcy is unpredictable. We loved to play in the house. It was fantastic to just be silly a lot. We would wake them up every morning by singing them college football fight songs, for example. We would read books in silly voices, which got on their nerves, which as a father, I think is always, you know, very gratifying. We went for long walks. We went to museums. We went to aquariums. We went to zoos. We just tried to get out and experience life as best we could.
1: Okay, so with the chaos in mind, you and your wife, Tali, decided to take the kids to a place that was really important to you. Can you tell us about that decision?
6: Yes. So Nadav had 3 surgeries before the age of 4, all of which went sort of well. But after the 3rd surgery, I got an invitation to give a talk at a conference in Australia, and they were going to fly me business class. And I said to them just off the cuff, like, could you turn that into economy tickets? And they said yes. And so I suddenly had the opportunity to take our whole family down to Australia for very little money. You know, we're not rich. And this was an opportunity to sort of like show them a country that we loved, because my mother is from there. We used to go every summer to Australia, and I would see my grandparents. And so this was kind of a tempting opportunity, and it was one of those moments, and there are many of them when you have a kid who's medically complicated, where you have to weigh different things. The risk was that he was obviously a medically complicated child who had just had a surgery, and the benefits were that this was a place that we wanted him and his brothers to experience. And so we had long conversations with his doctors. They went back and consulted amongst themselves, and eventually we decided that we were going to go.
1: So you go to Australia, you get there. What were the first few days like?
6: It was great. It was absolutely great. I mean, we love the country for a reason. There's just something about being there that makes us feel whole.
7: It was fantastic for 2 weeks. And then 2 days before we were due to return home, we noticed that Nadav was not looking well.
6: We sent a photo to his cardiologist in New York, and she said, you should get him checked out. So we found ourselves going to the hospital on a day where we should have been going to the Blue Mountains and exploring the Australian wilderness, bush. And the news we got there was not good. It was that Nadav had a clot in his circulation that they eventually determined needed emergency surgery.
7: The operation lasted 10 hours, 7.5 on bypass. He emerged alive just barely. And we were called in for a family meeting. The doctor in charge cut to the chase. Nadav is not doing well, he said. And there are three things that could happen tonight. First, he could improve. And I'm telling you now, that's not going to happen. Second, he could hold steady. And that's what we're hoping for. Third, he could deteriorate. And in that case, there's nothing more we can do. I had done a pretty good job to that point of holding things together, but in that moment, I shattered into a million pieces. But Tali remained calm. She looked the doctor right in the eye and said, so what you're saying is that it's up to him? Yes, he said. I suppose that's right. Well, I can live with that, she said. I trust him. What Tali trusted was something inside of Nadav himself. She put her faith in the mystery of how we grow and heal, the energy that causes the cilia to beat, the map that tells our organs how to form. She's trusted the resilience of life, that somehow Nadav's body would find a way to heal. He made it through that night and many more. But he remained the sickest kid in the ward. More than once we were told that he was going to die.
1: But even as Nadav was clinging to life in the pediatric intensive care unit, James saw how the doctors treated his son as more than just a patient. To them, he was also a child.
7: One day, the doctor in charge of the unit announced that he was going to take Nadav outside. This sounded absolutely ridiculous. He was intubated. He was in critical condition. It took 45 minutes to get him from his room to the elevator down the hall. But it was such a precious gift. Not out of pity or palliative care, but because you recognize that to heal is human. To feel the wind in your hair, touch leaves, smell flowers, to watch your brothers play, to be together as a family, it was an amazingly human thing to do.
1: In a minute, how James and his family got their incredibly sick child back to the U.S. from Australia for an experimental procedure, and how James managed to balance his trust in medicine while advocating for his son. I'm Manoush Zomorodi, and you're listening to the TED Radio Hour from NPR. Stay with us.

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1: It's the TED Radio Hour from NPR. I'm Manoush Zomorodi. Today on the show, honest conversations about the limits of medical treatments. James Robinson is the author of More Than We Expected, a memoir that tells the story of his third son, Nadav, who was born with a serious heart defect. We were just hearing how Nadav's health took a sharp turn while the family was on a trip to Australia.

0: And while I was amazed that his body was finding ways to heal itself, we knew it was unsustainable.
1: You actually sent Nadav to school, which you didn't get to talk about in your TED Talk. Can you tell me why you decided he should go to kindergarten, despite how tough it would be?
2: We wanted him to live as long as possible, and we also wanted his life to be full, right? And, you know, four-year-olds, five-year-olds should be in kindergarten, right? Like, that's just a normal thing to do. So we decided when we got back from Philly after 6 months to enroll him in the kindergarten, the public school across the street from our house. Nadav was not in great shape, even though he had sort of learned to walk again and write again. Like, he was on oxygen, supplemental oxygen, which meant that he had an oxygen tank that went everywhere, and he had a nasal cannula, these two things in his nose that gave him the oxygen he needed to breathe. And so our first meeting with the staff at the school was a little fraught. You know, like, I think they wanted to help, but this is probably the sickest kid any of them have seen in their lives. Especially, like, the poor school nurse must have been looking forward to a year of skin knees, right? And all of a sudden she's handed the world champion cardiac kid. Yeah. and this conversation was a little tense because there's a lot of logistics you have to work out. Who's going to take him to the bathroom? Who's going to take him upstairs? This sort of thing. But the teacher who would be in charge of him at one point looked over to me when it was especially tense and said, "Don't worry, we're human." And at that moment, I knew we were in good hands. She asked actually to come a little late to school so that she would have the time to explain to his classmates what was going on. And most parents or adults, when they see a kid with a nasal cannula, like, completely freak out. Like, it's all they will ever see. They will never be able to look past it. And that's true of anybody in a wheelchair or anything that's unusual. Adults have a really hard time with it. But kids, if you explain to them what the nasal cannula is for, that is, to give him oxygen that he needs to live, and this is what the teacher did, kids will accept it, and that reassures them, and then they'll look past it. Mm. They will not see that anymore. All they will see is the kid. And so he developed incredible friendships there.
1: I mean, I feel like the story doesn't end well, James, and I hate that, like, you have to keep telling it over and over again. Your son died, and I mean, it upsets me. I knew your son. I know your boys now. I know you and your wife well. I mean, as someone who was not with him every moment, it still came as a shock.
2: This is an interesting moment, Manoush, because this is not a difficult story for me to tell. It brings me great joy to tell this story because I'm able to share his life with other people in a way that hopefully makes an impact. And as a father, that's incredibly meaningful. I had known this when he was born, that this was a possibility, right? And in his 5 years, I had to wrestle with that a lot, right? There's this thing called anticipatory grief that I think anybody who has a kid feels, right? And you are grieving almost from the moment he's born in a way, even though you hope that he will live as long as he possibly could. And I think what had happened was, as a father, you feel the obligation to explain the world to your children, to tell them as much as possible. And I realized by this point that this was one thing I could not explain. This was something beyond my understanding. And so when the time came to tell the boys what had happened, I told them the truth, that he had died. And I trusted their strength and resilience to eventually be able to make sense of that, which is a very hard thing for any human to do. You know, it's not an easy thing by any stretch of the imagination to have to face this, but we all have to face it.
1: Since then, you've written a memoir and you spend a lot of time touring hospitals, talking to families of other patients, and especially talking to doctors. What do you tell them?
2: I've met hundreds and hundreds of people, clinicians, therapists, families. I've just met all these amazing people who are wrestling with these same issues. And I hear things that allow me then to take some of those ideas and share them with other medical professionals. And I think the ability to talk about medicine as an essentially human endeavor and all the implications therein is something that I think is not often taught in medical schools and does seem to have a big impact on those folks.
1: Like, what do you think the thing is that you say that surprises physicians the most?
2: I'll tell you the thing that I tell them that I think they need to hear the most, which is, doctors have to be open and honest about what they don't know. they have to admit that there are limits to their knowledge, that a lot of these things are unpredictable and not as well researched or understood as they should be. And I think that's important for them to admit that, because it changes the dynamic between family and doctor to a point where you can both recognize that ambiguity as you make decisions. And I think doctors have a hard time doing that. And I understand why. You know, they'll be seen as not well trained or incompetent or, you know, but I think there's a way of communicating that to families in a way that's reassuring and not devastating, right? Which is to say, here are the things we could try. Honestly, we don't know how they could turn out. In my experience, I tend to see things happening this way, but we don't really know what could happen. And this is a decision that we have to make together. I think it's a very healthy thing to say to a family rather than pretending you have all the answers.
1: Right. I mean, I talked to a lot of researchers. Did you find yourself ever caught up in this idea like, well, you know, innovation is and progress are so fast right now in medication and medical treatments and technology and gene therapies and all kinds of things. If we can just hang on, maybe there will be a breakthrough for us.
2: There is no doubt that medicine is advancing at a rapid pace. There are things that could have helped our son that exist today that did not exist 10 years ago. You realize that medical progress depends on people doing risky things, but not in like in a haphazard way, but in a way which is like, okay, you know, we've got to do something better than what we're doing now, and I think this might work, right? And so most of the things we take for granted now are derived from procedures like that. Our son was benefited from that. The reason he was able to leave Children's Hospital of Philadelphia was because of a lymphatic procedure, which is rarely done, which is not well understood at all, the lymphatic system or its effect on these kinds of patients. And so they're beginning to learn about this in part because they do procedures on children like ours and learn from that. Are they risky? Yes. Do parents need to understand what it means to take those risks? Yes. But it's not just some sort of magical technical innovation that's going to save this, that's going to help this. Although technology does help and investment in technology is hugely important, it's humans incrementally understanding these mysteries which are hidden to us and sort of working their way past them as best they could. The three surgeries that our son had are temporary. Hopefully kids in the future will never have to endure them. They're not fixes. They are elaborate hacks designed to twist the body's circulation into a stable state in the hopes that they can grow old enough to be eligible for a transplant or to be able to have a good chance at a transplant, I would say. But is there a magic bullet? Sure, maybe 80 years from now, somebody will be diagnosed with a single ventricle in utero and the doctor will say, we'll just take care of it before they're born. I'm sure that's going to happen. But Manush, I actually believe that as humans, we have to come to terms with the fact that there's things we will never understand. And this experience taught me that there is always a limit to what you can know. And I think the humility to accept that helps you cope with that terrifying reality in a way that allows you to live your life and find grace in the things about humanity that do matter and that are really important.
0: I've already told you how this story ends. Well, here it is. 5 months after we returned home, Nadav died. And when I held him in my arms that night, I felt all sorts of emotion, pain, sadness, grief. But the emotion I felt most of all was pride. Parents live for these moments of pride, graduation, getting married, having kids. I realized that many of these things we would not experience with Nadav. But in his 5 years together, we experienced as many moments of pride as most parents feel in a lifetime. And then it was time to tell his brothers the one thing I had always feared. When I think back to that moment, I think back to conversations I would have with my own father when I was young. We would go outside at late night and we'd look at the stars. He'd explain to me that we were seeing the stars as they were millions of years ago, that even though they appeared in the sky, some of them may no longer exist. I asked him what was between the stars, and he said, nothing. I refused to accept this. We argued about it endlessly. I could not imagine such a thing as nothing. My father's own father had died when he was just 16 years old. I grew up afraid of death, terrified of the concept of nothingness. And when it came time to tell Nadav's brothers that he had died, I felt the same sort of dread. As a father, I always felt it was my job to teach my children about the world. But until Nadav was born, I didn't realize how much our children teach us. Our 5 years together taught me what it means to be human. It revealed unexpected wonders. And it made me realize that there are some things we will never understand. And so when the time came, I told his brothers the truth as best I could. "Your brother has died," I said, confirming against my will the empty darkness that surrounds every shining star. Thank you.
1: That was author James Robinson. His book is called More Than We Expected, 5 Years with a Remarkable Child. This interview was done in partnership with the team at TED Talks Daily. You can hear James's full talk and much more on the TED Talks Daily feed. Thank you so much for listening. This episode was produced by Matthew Cloutier, Avery Keatley, and TED Talks Daily's Lucy Little. It was edited by Katie Monteleone, Sanaz Meshkinpour, and me. Our production staff at NPR also includes Rachel Faulkner-White, Fio Guerin, Harsha Nahada, and James Delahousie. Our executive producer is Irene Noguchi. Our audio engineers were Damian Herring, Patrick Murray, and Ted Mebane. Our theme music was written by Ramteen Arablouei. Our partners at TED are Sal Khan, Logan McClure-Davda, Helen Walters, Roxanne Hilash, and Daniela Balarezzo. I'm Manoush Zomorodi, and you have been listening to the TED Radio Hour from NPR.
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2: I'm Indira Lakshmanan. It's Here and Now. Coming up, President Trump cuts the number of recommended childhood vaccines. We talk to the American Academy of Pediatrics about why that puts children at risk. Also, the latest from the Spokane wildfires, where locals who lost everything have been helping firefighters who are helping them.
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1: And award-winning author Chang-Rae Lee's new novel, A Tender Age, draws heavily on his immigrant childhood memories.
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5: Live from NPR News in Washington, I'm Louise Schiavone. Political primaries are underway in six states today. In Minnesota, Mark Lindell is pitching for the GOP gubernatorial nod. Known for his MyPillow business and his rejection of the 2020 election results, Lindell has the endorsement of President Trump. Democratic Socialist Francesca Wong is bidding for the Democrat slot in Wisconsin's gubernatorial race. Editor Jessica Taylor with the Cook Political Report says appealing to moderates this cycle will be key.
6: That's the real test this cycle, because these are not candidates that were running in Manhattan or running in Denver. They're now running in swing states. And I think this will tell us something about the viability of a national progressive candidate in 2028. I think there's going to be a lot of finger pointing if these progressive candidates lose very winnable races.
5: Jessica Taylor with the Cook Political Report. Voters are also considering primary candidates in Vermont, Connecticut, South Carolina, and Alabama. President Trump is scheduled to visit Ohio today. Connor Morris with IdeaStream Public Media says the president will attend a high school sports competition known as the Patriot Games.
7: With 120 high school athletes, one boy and one girl from each state and territory, the event has drawn comparison to the Hunger Games books and movies. The Patriot Games are taking place at a private boarding school in rural Ashtabula County. County Commissioner Casey Kozlowski, a Republican, says the games and Trump's visit are good for the area.
8: The fact that these games are happening here, really, and with the young athletes that are participating, the focus should be on the athletes.
7: The event is organized by Freedom 250, a Trump-backed public-private partnership that also organized the UFC fight on the White House lawn in June. For NPR News, I'm Connor Morris in Cleveland.
5: Russia has freed a former U.S. Marine who has been held for more than 4 years and was said to be in dire medical condition. NPR's Michelle Kelman reports that the U.S. says it did not give Russia anything in exchange.
9: The State Department says it welcomes the return of Robert Gilman on humanitarian grounds. The 32-year-old from Massachusetts was planning to teach English in Moldova and was traveling in Russia in 2022 when he fell ill on a train and was arrested. Gilman faced disputed charges that he kicked a police officer in a case that drew parallels to another former Marine, Trevor Reed, who was exchanged for a convicted drug smuggler. The Trump administration says it did not offer Russia any concessions in Gilman's case, and it says it will continue to work for the release of all Americans unjustly detained in Russia, including Stephen Hubbard, who's in his 70s and was captured in Ukraine. Michelle Kellerman, NPR News, the State Department.
5: Wall Street, the Dow is down 106. The NASDAQ is off 150. This is NPR News in Washington. It's been a little tougher for people in the U.S. hoping to sell their homes. The National Association of Realtors is reporting that sales of previously occupied homes slowed in July. Record high prices and the highest mortgage rates in a year have discouraged buyers, with July sales falling 1.7% compared to June. Overall, the Realtors Group is reporting that U.S. median sales prices increased 2% from a year earlier to $434,000. Dogs may be able to read people's emotions by looking at their faces. That's according to a recent study in the journal iScience. NPR's Katie Riddle reports.
10: Previous studies have shown that dogs can broadly interpret human emotions, like happiness or sadness. This study looked at how well dogs can sense more subtle human feelings, like the difference between anger and fear or happiness and neutrality. Researchers trained dogs to sit still while they examined their brain activity through an MRI and showed them pictures of human faces. The test showed that the dogs registered different brain activity for these different emotions. Researchers used 14 dogs for this experiment. They point out that not all dogs may have this sophisticated emotional intelligence. Katie Riddle, NPR News.
5: The parent company of Truth Social, the president's social media platform, has posted a loss of $238 million in the latest quarter. As a result, Trump Media and Technology says it will reconfigure its business model, abandoning ventures in crypto, online betting, and financial services. I'm Louise Schiavone, NPR News.
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14: I'm Indira Lakshmanan. It's Here and Now. President Trump has signed an executive order to reduce the number of recommended childhood vaccines from 17 to 11. The order also says the measles, mumps, and rubella vaccine should be separated into individual shots and spread out across multiple visits. The presidential order is not law, and states control vaccine schedules, but vaccine skeptics are calling this a win, while doctors and vaccine experts are worried the decision could reverse decades of progress fighting deadly diseases. Let's bring in Dr. Aaron Millstone. He's a member of the American Academy of Pediatrics Committee on Infectious Diseases and a professor of pediatrics at Johns Hopkins School of Medicine. Dr. Millstone, welcome to Here and Now.
15: Hi, thanks so much for having me.
14: So in the last three decades, high compliance with routine childhood vaccines has prevented more than 1 million deaths in the United States, according to the Centers for Disease Control. Many diseases such as measles had been all but eliminated. Now measles is on the rise as kids are heading back to school. What is the risk to general public health if children stop getting vaccines?
15: Exactly what you just said, that we are going to see more children in the United States die of vaccine-preventable diseases. We have a vaccine, the MMR vaccine, measles, mumps, rubella, that we know is safe. It's been used, as you said, for decades, and we know it's highly effective. And what we're seeing now in the United States and other places is that vaccine is less frequently used. More people will get measles. And like we saw, remember, two healthy children in the U.S. died this year from measles virus. And there are many of us who are hoping that we can reassure parents that these vaccines are safe. And the best thing they can do is vaccinate their children to protect them against these preventable diseases.
14: Well, I want to get back to how to speak to parents. But before that, let's talk about the nuts and bolts of the president's order. He's recommending the MMR vaccine be separated into three, but individual shots don't currently exist in the U.S. as an option. So explain, why were the shots bundled and what's the risk of separating them?
15: Right. So I think you mentioned something important, that there are no licensed individual vaccines for those components in the United States. Many manufacturers over time have bundled vaccines to make it easier for children. Lots of vaccine science is driven by the timing and the dose of the vaccine. You give as little as possible at the right time to make sure that the child develops the immunity they need to protect themselves for a long time, hopefully lifelong, against those infections. That's why we know that we give measles vaccine at 12 months to hopefully give lifelong protection. And then again, the booster at 4 or 5. 5 years. So this, the recommendation to split the doses at a time when those vaccines don't exist, what that may do or likely will do is lead to confusion. Like you said, parents will be confused. They won't know what to do. And whenever people get confused about something, these are, you know, well-intentioned parents who love their children, just like we all love our children. They want to do what's best. And if you're concerned and confused and fearful, the easy thing to do is to say no.
10: All right.
15: So what I'm hoping people do is talk to your pediatricians, talk to the people that know your children and that can give you sound advice about what's best for your child.
10: Well, let's get to the why behind this. The Trump administration continues to link vaccines to autism, despite numerous studies that have debunked any cause and effect. That said, more children are being diagnosed with autism than in previous years. So is there something missing in the conversation around autism that pediatricians and health officials should be doing differently?
15: Yeah, I think you emphasize correctly. There have been many, many, many studies showing that there's no association between vaccines and autism. Vaccines do not cause autism. And right now, there's no new science. There's no new data, no new science suggesting anything different. This is just bringing up an old argument with no new data. So we need to reassure parents that vaccines don't cause autism. As Dr. Bhattacharya said yesterday, there is a lot of work that's being happened to better understand autism. We as pediatricians would love to see more resources made available to support families whose children have autism, because that wasn't part of this executive order, because families whose children have autism still have needs, and we would love to see support go in that direction as well.
10: All right, Dr. Millstone, you know this as a pediatrician and as a member of the American Academy. Vaccine skeptics, including some parents, say this is a win. They believe they're doing what's best for their kids. There's a lot of distrust of the medical establishment and the pharmaceutical industry. So what is your advice to fellow doctors?

0: 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Musicians are struggling to make ends meet and take care of themselves without health insurance.
1: That chronic stress erodes our health. It impacts creativity.
0: I'm Scott Detrow. 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
4: 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This is Here and Now. Author Chang-Rae Lee has written award-winning novels about many things: corporate espionage, World War II, a global pandemic. But he's drawn some criticism, or at least notice, for not writing about something close to his own life, growing up as an Asian immigrant child. Well, now the Korean-American Lee has a new book, A Tender Age, a coming-of-age story about a 10-year-old Korean-American boy in New York. His trials, his mistakes, his heroes, his girl crushes. And he's here to talk about this. Chang-Rae Lee, welcome to the program.
5: Thanks for having me on.
4: I have to say, I so identified with this book about an immigrant kid. Outside New York City, he goes to this Korean church summer camp in the Hudson Valley in the 1970s. I have to tell you, I grew up in the Hudson Valley in the 1970s. It's so spot on. And I wanted to ask you, is there some autobiography of you in this novel?
5: Well, there certainly is. I suppose you could say structurally.

0: use that, but my dad did, referring to my older brother. And decades later, I'm still hearing it, resisting it, resenting it as the number two son, right? But that's the terminology of the parent, right? The immigrant parent, the number one son, because it's so important, certainly in the Asian society. But I want to ask you about the voice of this book, because it's the voice of an adult and the words of an adult and the observations looking back, right, at the summer of being 10, turning 11. And I wonder if you can read one section on page 29. This is describing the protagonist attending a Korean church in New York.
1: Yeah, sure. While our parents socialized, my sister and I played out in the parking lot with the other kids, all recent Korean immigrants like us. And although you'd think we'd instantly bond, there was always a momentary whiff of contempt before the start of our games. Everybody sizing one another up as being fresher off the boat, more foreign and weird. These were critical determinations, often coming down to the strangeness of some kid's sneakers or shirt or haircut. I don't recall any of the sort of taunting and name-calling we had at the apartment complex, but there was patent discrimination. The ones who couldn't yet speak any English usually picked last for dodgeball or stickball, at least until they'd proven their skill.
0: We're talking to Chang Ray Lee about his new novel, A Tender Age. I'm just smiling, you know, as I'm hearing you talk about that, as certainly for many immigrant experiences, everybody sizing one another up as being fresher off the boat. Who's more foreign? Who's more weird? And I just wonder, decades later, how did you mine these experiences or these observations as a child? How did you kind of rewind to rediscover these thoughts?
1: Well, you know what? I don't know about you, Scott, but those thoughts have been with me forever.
0: They never left.
1: Well, because I think because of that time of my life when everything seems so, I don't know, huge, you know, yeah. So outsized mm-hmm. and important. And it's not just, you know, things like this where you're checking out other immigrant kids or Korean kids and parsing all their
0: pecking order. Who's where? Yeah.
1: Who's where? Yeah. Whatever. But it was also other things like, you know, just the ice creams that we loved.
0: Yeah.
1: So this was one part, I think, of a way that, you know, I think as kids we all do. But of course, Junggi in the novel and myself in my mm-hmm. own life, I think as immigrant kids, we're always painfully and very acutely aware of everything that's going around us. Just, you know, because we're learning, mm-hmm. we want to survive, we want to get along, we want to belong.
0: And who's, you know, watching us? Who on the outside is watching us too?
1: Well, and I think the feeling is everyone is, mm-hmm. even though they're mm-hmm. not, probably not really.
0: You know? Right. But at the at the moment, it means everything, right? Yeah. Eventually, Junggi goes to this Korean church summer camp. And there are highs like winning the relay race, the hero, and these lows, burns the camp stew. And again, all this stuff means everything. We're having this conversation in America now about boys and masculinity. And I wonder, what are you asking the reader to ask himself or herself about this age, 10, 11?
1: It's a very fragile age. You can be stomped on. You can be shaped into something beautiful. And you're willing to be so, but, you know, you're just beginning to gain a certain level of real adult sentience, you know?
0: Yeah,
1: and,
0: yeah.
1: And so you can see everything, even if you don't understand everything, but you're adding it up slowly. So I think it's a time that's before the maelstrom of adolescence and sexual awakening. And so you're still kind of pure in the sense of just being there. You're not on some mission to, you know, get a girlfriend or this. There's obviously a little
0: romance.
1: Right,
0: it's pre, right? It is kind of this. What are these feelings I'm having watching this girl at the age of 11?
1: Yeah, and that's the way I think it's a very interesting time, because it's a time when you kind of interrogate yourself, just as you did right there. You say, what? How is this feeling? What is this doing? You know, you're not in any way jaded. So everything is possible. And everything is actually not so strange, you know, in a funny way.
0: Yeah. And I have to say, I was so drawn to the character's relationship with his mother, the immigrant mother from Korea, who gives him everything. And I'm just going to kind of, on page 137, they're dropping him off at camp, and the mother

0: These days, businesses are just getting used to not always knowing what is going on.
1: Business hates uncertainty, and yet look at the stock market.
0: I'm Kai Rizdahl. 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
1: It's Here and Now. Evacuation orders are in effect across the western United States, with nearly 30,000 firefighters battling one of the worst fire seasons in years, fueled by record-breaking heat and drought that primed forests to burn. Here's the mayor of Spokane, Washington, Lisa Brown, speaking yesterday.
2: It's been a rough 10 days in Spokane, but we're not alone in this. Our region has been affected. Our neighbors to the north in Canada and east and south in Idaho and Oregon.
1: Tom Clemo is in Spokane helping manage the emergency response. He's a deputy chief for the Santa Monica Fire Department in Southern California. Tom, how's the recovery going?
3: Well, it's so much better than it was when we got here. In general, you know, we measure fire progress by containment. And on this incident, our containment on all three of the fires within our purview is up. So from a fire perspective, we are in a much better place.
1: I did see pictures that made it look utterly apocalyptic on the ground. And I'm thinking to the comparison of Los Angeles, where you're from, and the Palisades and Eaton fires last year destroyed entire neighborhoods, but also killed 31 people, whereas in Spokane, there have been no deaths or serious injuries reported. Did authorities in Spokane do something differently than LA that helped them save lives?
3: The evacuation, you know, just for your listeners, there were over 60,000 people evacuated in 2 hours on the Old Trails fire, which is probably the one that has garnered the most attention and burned the most homes, and without injury. And that is remarkable. And we attribute it to several different things, but the primary being preparedness and awareness of the community. There's been a lot of messaging and education about evacuations and how authorities have urged people to heed the warning, and they absolutely did that. You couple that with a significant amount of luck on top of that, it went very well here in Spokane.
1: Tom, you've been fighting fires for 3 decades now. Tell us what you've observed over the course of your career. Is climate change making fires worse?
3: I think that there's really no question that the severity and the pace of fire is different than it was just 10 or 15 years ago. What has affected us so much this particular year is a lack of rainfall or snowfall and snowpack in the areas we've spent time in this year. We were in Colorado earlier on a fire, and they had not seen any snowfall in that area, you know, ski resorts with no snow on them. And that has to be attributed to a direct change in the climate.
1: Well, Tom, you're up there in Spokane now helping. It's, of course, the beginning of the recovery phase. A year and a half since the devastating fires in your hometown of LA, how is that recovery going down there?
3: You know, the Palisades suffered. You know, over 5,000 homes were lost. And you look at the big picture, a lot has been done already. There's a number of utilities that have been restored. You've seen some buildings are going up, and a lot of the streamlining that has been done in LA to try to get people back on their property and get their home built. Interestingly enough, here we have had meetings every day with elected officials trying to speed it up even further because of some of the lessons that were learned in Southern California, and we're doing the same thing here.
1: Tom, given what you went through last year with the Eaton and Palisade fires, you have been sharing that hard-earned experience with other firefighting departments across the West in this terrible summer of fires. Talk about the toll that it takes on all of you and your colleagues as first responders.
3: Our team is made up of about 130 folks from all around, you know, California, Southern California. We have a few folks from out of state as well, and several of which were on the Palisades and Eaton fires in different capacities. And what really is hard for all of us is to suffer alongside with those that have lost everything they had. You know, we lost over 850 structures, and we have people that are still in shelters, and we still have evacuation orders in place. And us watching that is difficult, but I would also share that some of the people that have lost so much are the same people that have been coming to camp every day and stocking a small general store that they have opened here for the firefighters so that they could have some toiletries and snacks and some stuff that they just don't have time to go get. The community is providing to us, and it's an amazing demonstration of hope at the same time, and that goes a long way.
1: Tom Clemo is a deputy fire chief at the Santa Monica Fire Department in Southern California. He's speaking to us from Spokane, Washington, where he's up there helping the crews work to contain the fires up there. Tom, thank you so much.
3: Thanks for having me.
1: Here and Now is a production of NPR and WBUR. I'm Indira Lakshmanan.
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1: I'm Indira Lakshmanan. We drop in on Here and Now resident chef Kathy Gunst and grill with her at home in Maine.
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2: And I'm Scott Tong. This is Here and Now. Coming up, the latest on reports that the president took a secret flight out of Turkey to avoid assassination threats.
1: Also, the modern world tells us to multitask to succeed. But what if monotasking is the real answer?
3: You can walk and have a conversation at the same time because walking is automated in your brain. But true multitasking is mostly not possible.
2: And
4: lead me on.
2: Detroit is the birthplace of Motown. Marsha Battle Philpott's father had a recording studio where he recorded sermons by the Reverend C.L. Franklin, and
5: Reverend Franklin has this daughter, and she can sing like a grown woman.
2: Aretha Franklin, he recorded her too, coming up here and now.
1: News is first.
6: Live from NPR News in Washington, I'm Louise Schiavone. New reporting contradicts what the White House told the press traveling with the president during a recent trip to Turkey. And as NPR's Tamara Keith reports, that may have left reporters vulnerable.
7: President Trump boarded Air Force One as usual, but the Washington Post reports he was then smuggled off the plane in a catering truck and flew on an entirely different aircraft. NPR hasn't confirmed the report, but journalists and White House aides who unknowingly flew on the decoy plane were firmly instructed to keep their window shades lowered. Later, talking to reporters, Trump never let on.
8: Were you aware of any credible threat by Iran against Air Force One?
9: Well, I have a threat all the time. I'm number one on their list before you. But if I go, you go. Mm-hmm. Right?
8: But was there a specific
9: threat today? So perhaps someday you want to change professions.
7: Tamara Keith, NPR News.
6: In South Carolina, 10 Republicans are competing in today's special Senate primary. Each is seeking the party's nomination to fill the seat of the late GOP Senator Lindsey Graham. After Graham's death a month ago, the state's governor appointed his sister, Darlene, to fill the remaining months of her brother's fourth term. We get details from Gavin Jackson with South Carolina Public Radio.
10: The crowded field includes Representatives Russell Fry and Ralph Norman, former Congressman and Governor Mark Sanford, and local businessman Mark Lynch. Polling has indicated no clear frontrunner, and the race is expected to go to a runoff in 2 weeks between the two top vote-getters. The late senator was known for his foreign policy positions, but candidates seeking to replace him are focused more on domestic issues, such as cutting the federal deficit and affordability. Senator Darlene Graham, a mother and grandmother, has said her brother was an expert on the federal budget, but she's an expert on the family budget. The Republican nominee will face Democrat Annie Andrews, a pediatrician, in November. For NPR News, I'm Gavin Jackson in Columbia, South Carolina.
6: Luigi Mangione was back in state court today in Manhattan for what's expected to be a final hearing before his murder trial gets underway next month. The judge says the jury will be anonymous. NPR's Brian Mann has more.
11: Mangione is accused of gunning down insurance executive Brian Thompson on a New York City street in 2024. Because of the national debate over health care access and insurance costs, Mangione has drawn significant support online, with fans and supporters showing up at the courthouse for each hearing. During this session, Judge Gregory Caro said jury selection will begin September 8th. He signaled that jurors' identities will be kept from the press and the public. This comes as Mangione's defense team has argued for more media access to the trial. Mangione faces second-degree murder and other charges in state court. A second trial in federal court is expected to get underway in January. Brian Mann, NPR News, New York.
6: On Wall Street at this hour, the Dow is off 190, the Nasdaq down 194. This is NPR News. Russia's high court has barred the country's lone party advocating for an end to the war in Ukraine from standing in parliamentary elections next month. As NPR's Charles Maines reports, the decision comes despite growing signs of public fatigue with the conflict.
12: Russia's liberal Yabloko Party had been the sole political bloc calling for an end to the war in Ukraine, a position that has already led to the arrest of several prominent members. Now the entire party is banned from the September vote after Russia's Supreme Court found Yabloko had engaged in copyright infringement and received foreign funding, among other charges. Several hundred Yabloko supporters, most of them younger Russians, waited outside as court deliberations dragged on for some 8 hours. Yabloko leaders framed the court's decision as a sign of Kremlin fear of the party's anti-war message, with polls showing a majority of Russians now want a negotiated end to the war, currently in its fifth year. Charles Maines, NPR News, Moscow.
6: Russia has released former U.S. Marine Robert Gilman, arrested 4 years ago in Russia. The U.S. has argued he was wrongfully detained and says no U.S. concessions were involved. Gilman, now 32, had been traveling in Russia with plans to teach in Moldova when he fell ill on a train and was arrested. He is said to be quite sick. Pro basketball's upcoming schedule is taking shape, with legend LeBron James due to play his first game with the Philadelphia 76ers on the NBA's opening night, October 20th, against the newest league champions, the New York Knicks. I'm Louise Schiavone, NPR News, Washington.
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2: And I'm Scott Tong. This is Here and Now. News today that President Trump secretly switched planes in Turkey last month in a misdirection after an assassination threat from Iran. More on that in a moment.
15: But first to Colombia, where search and rescue efforts are underway after a powerful 7.4 magnitude earthquake shook the country on Monday. More than 100 people are confirmed dead, with over 3,000 missing. That death toll is expected to rise. The major city of Cali sustained some of the worst damage. Joining us now from the capital, Bogota, is Juan Ferrero, the Wall Street Journal's bureau chief for South America. Juan, good to talk to you again.
16: Good talking to you.
15: All right, so you're in the capital about 175 miles as the crow flies from the quake's epicenter in the western province of Chocó. Did you feel the quake there in Bogota?
16: Oh, yes. The quake lasted quite a long time. I would say, we could feel it maybe 40 seconds, 40, 50 seconds. So that's a long time. And of course, there's a lot of a quake that you don't feel, but there's shaking going on. And of course, some of the communities closer to the epicenter were the ones that were really hard hit.
15: Right. Well, what are you learning from the hardest hit parts of the country?
16: Well, we've got about 200 people dead, and there's a lot of people who are trapped under the rubble. It's unclear exactly how many. There have been a number of people who have been rescued. But you have rescue teams across several cities, from Cali to Manizales to Pereira. Those are some of the hardest hit cities where a lot of buildings went down. And so you have fire crews from across the country that are there working to rescue some of these people. And at the same time, you have a new government that's reacting to all of this, sending ministers and deploying soldiers and so forth to help, with the recovery efforts.
15: Well, I actually wanted to ask about that because the new president, Abelardo de la Espriella, was just inaugurated a few days ago. How's he handling his first major disaster?
16: Well, yeah, he's been in office. He had been in office maybe 63, 64 hours, and then this thing hit. I think people are pretty pleased by the reaction, in the sense that it's been very transparent and they moved fast on this. So they've had people out in the field, in these towns, in these communities, talking about what they're going to do, meeting with local mayors and so forth about the situation. But it's really just the beginning. I think that it's going to be a huge challenge for the government, because this is a cash-strapped government. There's a high deficit here. And this is a government that came in part promising austerity, but they're going to have to spend.
15: Well, Juan, as you know, this is the most powerful earthquake centered in Colombia in decades. Back in 1999, there was that major earthquake in Armenia, in the capital of, in the, you know, coffee region, where more than 1,100 people died in Colombia. Have there been improvements in construction or other lessons learned from past quakes in Colombia, or do we expect the death toll to really rise sharply?
16: Well, I mean, that quake that you're talking about was in 1999 in the coffee-growing region, which is really sort of the same region. And that quake killed well over 1,000 people. Here we've got about 200 people across a number of different communities. That one in 1999 was mainly centered in one town. I think since then, you know, there have been a lot of improvements in construction of homes and buildings and so forth, because this is an area with a lot of seismic activity. Having said that, there are a number of buildings that have gone down. What isn't clear really is the age of a lot of these properties. I mean, I don't think there's been a clear accounting of that. But certainly, this is a country that's going to have to deal with this in the future, because this is not going to be the last quake. These things happen in Colombia.
7: All right. One, you know, as you well know, less than 2 months ago, neighboring Venezuela was rocked by devastating twin earthquakes. More than 6,000 people there are confirmed dead. The need for aid has been acute. What do we know about the help that's going to be needed for the hardest hit parts of Colombia? We have 1 minute left.
16: Yeah, well, I think so far, you know, Colombia did get a lot of offers of help from a number of different countries. But Colombia does have, you know, fire crews and so forth that were sent out into these areas. This is not a country that was hit like Venezuela was. I mean, you have to remember Venezuela's quakes. They were twin quakes. They were close to the surface. The quake here is about the same size in terms of how it's measured on the Richter scale, but it was about 60 miles deep. And so this is a less powerful quake.
7: All right. Well, we will be keeping in touch with you to find out about what authorities say are the biggest challenges ahead. And we thank you so much for joining us. That's the Wall Street Journal's South America Bureau Chief, Juan Forero, speaking to us from Bogota. Juan, stay safe.
16: Thank you.
2: The political and security worlds are buzzing with news first reported by The Washington Post that the Secret Service reportedly smuggled President Trump out of Turkey last month after a credible assassination threat from Iran. Democratic Senator Richard Blumenthal is asking for a congressional briefing on the operation in Ankara. He calls it downright scary. We're joined now by retired Secret Service official Paul Ekloff. He frequently traveled with Presidents Obama and Trump as supervisor of the Secret Service's Presidential Protective Division. Paul, welcome.
17: Thank you for having me.
2: The Washington Post initially reported on this elaborate deception that the president boarded the old Air Force One, and that turned out to be a decoy because the Post sources say he stepped off the plane then onto a catering truck, which took him to a different plane. This was because of what the Post calls an Iranian assassination threat. What do you make of this apparent misdirection? Are you surprised?
17: I'm not surprised. And my first response would be, why is this being leaked publicly? What are the motivations of somebody who would reveal this sort of tradecraft? I wouldn't say it's an elaborate ruse. This is the most basic of ruses, a basic shell game of you don't know which limo the president is in. You don't necessarily know what elevator, what room in a building he's in. His schedule is often very, very public. His specific movements, especially in and out of war zones, has historically been clandestine.
2: Which I want to ask you about, Paul. But first of all, if you were still in your old Secret Service job, would you have been in the middle of this, assessing the threat, figuring out the best way to protect the president?
17: Yes, I would have been on the EA team, as we call it, or the emergency action team, that would have made this decision. When you consider that Turkey sits in the center of two current wars, its southern border is Syria, Iraq, and Iran, and its northern border is the Black Sea with the Russian Black Sea Fleet, and just to the north of that, Ukraine. We have to understand that a NATO summit in the middle of two war zones would necessitate very creative thinking.
2: Now, as that was happening, reportedly, on board Air Force One were White House staffers, journalists, who had been told the president was on board. So in this kind of decoy moment, did that put them in harm's way?
17: When the president travels internationally, he travels with at least two aircraft. And the men and women on board, whether it's the Secret Service or even the press corps, knows that they enter sort of a different security environment. As to whether it endangered those on board, the entire trip endangers everyone on board. So my primary concern here is what presents a bigger threat moving forward, the president successfully leaving a war zone or releasing that tradecraft to the public and endangering every operation moving forward.
18: Yeah, this is why, you know, folks in your line of business talk so much about sources and methods. You reveal them, they get torn out of the playbook, as it were, by necessity.
17: Well, not necessarily. It's interesting because the president was seen boarding Air Force One and then was seen deplaning Air Force One in UK. All of the rest is speculation and reporting by outlets. Was all of this elaborate tradecraft? Was it a psyop used to make people question which aircraft he was on and thus ensured his safety?
18: Oh, so just to pause you there, Paul, are you suggesting that, I mean, one thing that could be happening is that people are telling the journalists that this happened, and that's the misdirection.
17: Well, it's possible that those people were told a number of things. I'm not saying whether this occurred or not. I have no special knowledge.
18: Okay.
17: I'm merely positing that maybe it didn't, and a certain group was told that he did one thing, another group was told he did another.
18: I see what you mean. Yeah.
17: This has occurred, even to my knowledge, back to President Lincoln arriving to D.C. for his inaugural. Which train was he on? He swapped trains to avoid an assassination attempt.
18: Huh.
17: President Clinton, as it's been reported, didn't fly an Air Force One into Pakistan.
18: Right, right. He went in on a decoy plane, right? Air Force One landed, but President Clinton stepped off this plain white jet for presumably the same kind of security reasons.
17: And there is always a threat with what you do. Revealing tradecraft is the biggest threat that this entire story, the plot, that is being missed by the press.
18: Yeah.
17: We are hearing from congressional people that want to be briefed on the threat. Absolutely, they deserve to be briefed. But why is there no intellectual curiosity or outrage that it was leaked to start with?
18: Yeah.
17: I haven't heard that anywhere. I've even heard accusations that the Secret Service leaked it. Who's is put in danger more every day by an increase in vitriol and political violence in the United States? It's my former friends and colleagues in the Secret Service and those who put their lives and bodies on the line between danger and democracy to keep the president safe and the peaceful transfer of power. They have the least to gain from revealing tradecraft.
18: Understand.
17: But sometimes the ability to conduct a ruse is the best ruse itself. Even within the Secret Service, during some of these clandestine operations in and out of war zones, not everyone on the president's detail knows where he is or what he's doing.
18: Sure,
17: only
18: sure.
17: Those that need to know to affect the security of that operation. I once guarded overnight Camp David with no president in it.
18: Paul, briefly, this flight the president took to leave Turkey, you know, drew a lot of attention back in July because the president reportedly switched from this newer plane given by Qatar to the old Air Force One plane, which was considered more secure, reportedly. In this case, with regard to what we're talking about, did it matter which Air Force One the president boarded in this apparent decoy operation?
17: That's hard to say without revealing or even knowing what the specific countermeasures are on each aircraft. In this case, the aircraft that's being reported is a military aircraft, a 32A, which is a 757 often used by the vice president. But the president himself has also flown on this aircraft in the past.
18: Paul Ekloff is a retired member of the Secret Service's Presidential Protective Division. He frequently traveled with Presidents Trump and Obama. Paul, thanks very much for the time.
17: Oh, thanks for having me.
18: You're listening to Here and Now.

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0: Funding for Here and Now comes from the listeners of WBUR Boston and the Museum of Science, Boston, with live demonstrations and hands-on exhibits that explore the wonders of Earth and space and the science that connects them. 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
1: This is Here and Now. You know how every once in a while you meet a person whose family story helps tell a bigger story of a place? I'm talking about Detroit, and a daughter of the city with many titles, cultural historian, former labor activist, author, poet, music preservationist, opera performer.
2: Well, my name is Marcia Battle Philpott, but I am also known as Marcia Music.
1: Marcia Battle Philpott has spent many of her 72 years telling her version of Detroit's story. Its industrial boom, its hollowing out and racial clashes, and now its recovery. It's a complex story with music throughout. See, her father, Joe Von Battle, was a record producer. But let's back up. Philpott's father, like many black men, went to Detroit in the days of Jim Crow.
2: My father was a part of this migration that came here to the north from the south. He was born and raised in Macon, Georgia.
1: Eventually, he got a job at a Chrysler factory during World War II. Detroit back then was the country's fourth largest city, behind New York, Chicago, and Philadelphia. It was peak Detroit.
2: And work was extremely plentiful because it's wartime production. And so it was common for people that were up here, these blacks who had come here, to work one job for 8 hours or 10 even, and then walk across the street to the factory across the street and work in the next job for another 8 or 10 hours.
1: After the war, he got laid off. Auto plants were putting in more machines to replace people, and most black workers had low seniority. So Marcia Battle Philpott's father opened a storefront, Joe's Record Shop, to sell records and to record musicians and speakers.
2: He was very, very successful. Mm-hmm. And he began to have relationships with other record companies and all kind of stuff. But he wanted to record. And he had recorded John

0: who was a blues guy that was his buddy and who walked up and down Hastings Street playing his guitar, because that's what people did in those days. You know, that time period, people were very, very musical.
1: And he recorded a famous Detroit Baptist minister, C.L. Franklin.
2: When this boy brought his lunch to Jesus, Jesus looked at it and asked him to give it over.
0: My dad, once he began recording, the Reverend C.L. Franklin would play these records out of the loudspeaker, and church would break out on Hastings Street, and people would be shouting and screaming and going through the whole church things right on the street. They'd have to call the police, you know, to break up the crowds. At one point, you know, Reverend Franklin has this daughter, and she can sing like a grown woman.
3: Lead me on.

0: The daughter, of course, is Aretha Franklin.
1: And she's so extraordinary in a city of extraordinary singers. Detroit is no joke. He recorded Aretha Franklin's very first records, and so gospel records, before she made a transition into secular music.
0: By the time Marsha Battle Philpott was born in 1954, Detroit was struggling, hemorrhaging people and companies, all leaving for the suburbs, including Ford, Chrysler, GM.
1: You know, we commonly say the term, well, white people abandoned Detroit. But I don't think that people, individual homeowners, families, I don't believe they abandoned cities. But industry abandoned the city. Corporate entities abandoned Detroit. And then compelled people to follow. And a lot of that was done by developers, real estate interests, that fomented this pushing of white Detroiters out of the city by fomenting a lot of racial hatred, fear.
0: The suburbs became overwhelmingly white, the city mostly black. And that is when many black neighborhoods got demolished. 1959 brought the construction of Interstate 375 in the city.
1: They got the word that there was going to be a freeway built. And that freeway was going to replace everything on Hastings Street, including all of the businesses.
0: Took it all out.
1: Just gone.
0: Gone.
1: Gone. Oh. And it's a freeway now.
0: Her dad moved his store to a new part of town.
1: But it's never the same. It's not the same. The community is not the same. The music that they want to listen to is not the same. It's not the old time sound, you know. There's a different kind of new music. And even his own kids don't want to listen to his music. You know, I don't want to hear Lightning Hopkins. I don't want to hear John Lee Hooker. I want to hear Stevie Wonder. I want to hear The Temptations.
2: I've got sunshine on a cloudy day.
0: And by 1964, Marsha Battle Philpott wanted to hear, you guessed it, The Beatles.
3: I want to hold your hand. I want to hold your hand.
1: And boy, did I and every child I knew love The Beatles. People maybe think that black people didn't like the Beatles, you know, because I don't know, they think it was so separate from popular culture. But, I mean, that's what we listen to, too. Come on, now. We just love the Beatles. Oh, my God, we love the Beatles. They, unlike any of the mainstream or white musical artists here that began to play black music, in Europe, they always acknowledged where the music came from. The Beatles would make sure that they would always say, you know, this is an old blues record by so-and-so. It's hard to describe how revolutionary that was, how stunning that was for a white person to admit that that's where their music came from.
0: In fact, she saw the Beatles perform in Detroit in 1964 and the summer of 1966. 1 year later, violence broke out in the city.
4: The casualties from this conflict have been arriving all night long here at Detroit General Hospital in the heart of the city.
0: Summer of 1967 brought a defining moment in Detroit, a deadly clash between police and black residents. 43 people were killed, mostly black, mostly at the hands of law enforcement.
5: In 100 places, Detroit is afire. The destroyers striking from as far as 3 miles away from this West Side ghetto where it all began early this morning.
0: Today, many describe that violence as the Detroit riots. Marsha Battle Philpott calls it a rebellion.
1: You know, in 1967, you had the women's movement. You had the black power movement, the civil rights movement. You had the anti-Vietnam War movement, and you had veterans coming back into the city. You had the flooding of these cities with heroin. This was a time of extreme volatility, of social upheaval going on, and you also add intense police brutality.
0: The inciting moment was a police raid on an illegal drinking club, July 23rd, 1967. Then tensions boiled over, leading to 5 days of clashes, shooting, looting. And Joe's Record Shop was in the middle of it all.
1: I remember looking at 12th Street mm-hmm. and seeing the smoke in the horizon. Like, oh my God.
0: So what happened to your father's shop and the stuff inside?
1: The next day, after things had calmed down, my father allowed my brothers and my cousin and my uncle to go over there, like a man's job, kind of. You know, let's go see what's going on. And that's when he learned that his store had been looted and that it was pretty messed up.
0: In that summer of 67, several American cities saw social unrest. And in the aftermath, a presidential commission examined the events, linking them to segregation. The commission said America is moving toward two societies, one black, one white, separate and unequal. For the next 5 decades, Detroit continued to hollow out, losing two-thirds of its people, until the turnaround began in 2013. The city declared bankruptcy, wrote off much of its debt, luring investors and developers and people moving in, leaving wordsmiths like Marsha Battle Philpott to put words to the story.
1: A part of the narratives that have developed about Detroit since it became a black city is that it's a city of ruins. And there is an entire sort of what they call ruin porn industry that cranks out visual narratives and images of that, rather than this remarkable phenomenon of these black people who came from the South, made a way here, and have held on to and really maintained some of the most spectacular neighborhoods in the United States. But, you know, now that we are having development come back to the city, now all of a sudden we can talk about all those wonderful aspects of the city of Detroit.
0: Of course, the comeback story includes the workers who went there in the first place, including black working class Americans who went north to build something, and as Marsha Battle Philpott tells the story, never actually left.

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1: Live from NPR News in Boston, I'm Josie Guarino. The U.S. military says its forces fired on a commercial ship in the Gulf of Oman after it tried to break a U.S. naval blockade on Iranian ports. U.S. Central Command says a military helicopter disabled the Panama-flagged vessel by shooting missiles into its steering gear after the crew ignored multiple warnings. No casualties have been reported. The U.S. Navy currently has more than 15 warships patrolling the region. A court in Syria sentenced former Syrian President Bashar al-Assad to death for committing crimes against humanity during the country's nearly 14-year civil war. The former leader wasn't in court, having fled to Russia with his family 2 years ago. This is the first verdict since the ousted dictator fled to Russia. Eight other people were sentenced yesterday, including al-Assad's brother, who led an elite army unit instrumental in attacking and killing opponents of the regime. Vietnam is officially heading into space. The Vietnamese aerospace company VinSpace just teamed up with SpaceX to launch its very first satellites in 2027. They will hitch a ride on SpaceX rideshare rocket to test new tech in orbit. It's a massive milestone for VinSpace's parent company, VinGroup, which is rapidly expanding from electronic vehicles to high-tech spaces and AI. This is Here and Now.
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1: It's Here and Now. Polls suggest most Americans think young adults today have a harder time financially than their parents did, from finding a job to buying a home. NPR's Jennifer Ludden reports on how parents are helping support their kids well into adulthood.
2: Mabel Lego and her husband are retired and in their 70s, but before they moved from New Jersey to South Carolina this year, they checked with their younger son, who's 39.
3: We could not leave him behind because he could not afford to live on his own.
2: He's a hard worker, Lego says, but has lived with them because his job helping manage a liquor store paid low wages and no benefits. He also has type 1 diabetes, and his Affordable Care Act insurance was nearly $1,000 a month. He came with them to South Carolina, and his plan now is a lot cheaper, but he hasn't yet landed a new job.
3: The young people have really been shafted big time. With the economy, with the cost of living.
2: She and her husband built their 1,500 square foot retirement home a bit larger than they might have to have a bedroom for their son, but they didn't want to spend too much. They have another son nearby, and Lego says they're now thinking not only of their own long-term finances, but that of their children.
3: Did we plan for that when we had our children 40 years ago? No. Do we plan for that now? Yes, we have to.
2: Of course, some parents have long helped children, say with buying a first home. But as families have gotten smaller and people marry later, more parents are doing so and they're giving more, says Richard Johnson at AARP. The share of 25 to 34-year-olds living with parents has also nearly doubled since 2005 to about 20%, according to the Urban Institute.
4: And what's striking is that so many of the people we see in our survey actually were living independently for a while and then went back in with their parents primarily because of financial pressures.
2: In a survey last year, AARP found three-quarters of parents help support at least one child 18 or older. Most say it's because they want to and not out of need, though many lower-income parents give even when it hurts their own finances.
4: When people have to divert what little resources they have to help their children and they can't put it toward retirement, that jeopardizes their own financial futures.
2: Financial planner Nate Kinzinger has seen more clients help with student loan debt especially and expensive housing in big cities. Some pay children a monthly stipend, but they will need that money later.
5: And so we'll have to have those conversations of, all right, how do we close this gap for you? Because I'm not comfortable that you could continue doing this.
6: It's just an ongoing thing for all three of the kids.
2: David Zuccaro is retired near Seattle with children who are 31, 32, and 34. Now, he's well off, and all the children or a spouse make good pay. But Seattle housing is pricey. A year ago, one daughter moved back in with her husband and now two young kids so she could be a stay-at-home mom. The other wants to move back to cut down expenses, and their son and his family, they live with his wife's parents.
6: When I look at the salaries these kids make, I'm like, how can you not live on this? But they can't.
2: At least not comfortably, he says, and admits he and his wife are guilty of coddling. But everyone else seems to be in the same boat.
6: One or two of the kids is living at home. Neighbors, same thing. One right behind us. The kid's been living there probably 10 years. He's in his 40s.
2: He and his wife are not setting any deadlines for their kids to move out. For now, they love having the children and grandkids around. Jennifer Ludden, NPR News.
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7: Democrats are calling for a congressional briefing into President Trump's apparent use of a decoy aircraft to foil an Iranian assassination plot. The administration didn't disclose that the president was not traveling on Air Force One with members of the press and his staff. So what does this say about the White House's transparency? That's on the next Morning Edition from NPR News.

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2: I'm Indira Lakshmanan. It's Here and Now. Modern workplace culture pressures us to multitask. For decades, productivity gospel has insisted that you can achieve more and go further in life if you can manage multiple tasks at once. That notion persists, even though research shows that multitasking makes most people less productive, more stressed out, and worse at their jobs. So how can we reclaim our focus in a world designed to fragment it? Our next guest argues that rather than multitasking, we need to start monotasking. David Epstein writes about human productivity and performance. His latest book is called Inside the Box, How Constraints Make Us Better. David, welcome.
3: Thank you so much for having me.
2: So multitasking gives us the sense that we're busy, we're getting things done.
3: Yes.
2: You argue that multitasking actually leads us to make more mistakes, increases our stress, and makes the same work take longer. First, explain what is happening inside our brains when we try to multitask.
3: True multitasking is mostly not possible. Like, you can walk and have a conversation at the same time because walking is automated in your brain. But in terms of multiple cognitive tasks, you actually can't do it. And so what your brain is doing is just toggling and switching. It really has to do what cognitive scientists call dropping one set of rules and activating another set of rules for a different task. And every time you do that, there's a little bit of switching cost, where if you picture your brain like a whiteboard, when you switch, you erase the whiteboard, but there's that residue from the marker still there. And that's a little bit of that builds up every time you task switch. And so the more you do it in a day, the more cognitive bandwidth you're losing, you're clogging up, and it doesn't reset basically until you get to sleep.
2: You looked at the research of UC Irvine psychologist Gloria Mark, who studies how humans interact with technology in daily life. More than 20 years ago, back in 2003, she studied how often office workers switched tasks. Back then, it was every 3 minutes. More recently, in 2022, office workers were switching tasks every 45 seconds. I imagine if she did that study again today, we'd be switching tasks even more rapidly. So put it plain, what is driving us to multitask even more, even faster than ever before?
3: A lot of it is the rise of asynchronous communication. So you might have Slack, you might have email, you might have some other internal messaging system or some dashboard that's sending you notifications. Your phone obviously sends notifications. I mean, and the thing is, right, you're expected to respond quickly, and that's the very thing that's going to make you not only worse at your work, more stressed. There's a little evidence now that task switching affects your immune function, so that doesn't look great. Dr. Mark recommends what she calls blocking work. So what she found in one of her studies was that office workers on average checked email 77 times a day.
2: Wow.
3: But if you could turn that into one or two or three or even five different blocks in the day where you're doing email in that block and you're not doing something else, and then in the next block you're doing something else and not doing email, anything you can do to reduce the number of switches, you're going to take up less of that cognitive bandwidth. You're going to be more productive by the end of the day. And really importantly, you're going to feel less stressed. And this is by

0: social media while they're listening to a podcast or playing video games. Are we kidding ourselves if we think we can process so much information at once?
1: You will have lower comprehension of certain things because your brain is, again, switching. It's making these micro switches. There's these research on software engineers who will find they even turn their music off when they're doing something like really cognitively engaged. Or anyone's probably had the experience of driving and looking for an address and they turn the radio down. That's not because the radio is getting in the way of your eyes. It's because it takes up some of your mental capacity that you need to be searching for this address. So if it's somewhat familiar material, not too complex, I think you can do that, but you will tend to catch somewhat less of everything, but it does train your attention span. So as Dr. Mark found, even if you take away all the distractions, like you say, okay, I've been multitasking a ton, and you said, now I'm going to be focused, you will self-interrupt with intrusive thoughts at the rate to which you've become accustomed because you've trained your attention span and as if we have some kind of internal barometer. And so you kind of have to train your ability to focus back if you want to be able to focus for long blocks.
0: Well, you write that many of the greatest writers in history have famously employed techniques to help them maintain their focus. Maya Angelou rented hotel rooms and took artwork off the walls so she wouldn't be distracted. Victor Hugo locked up his clothes while he was writing so he couldn't change and go outside. You met with the Chilean writer Isabel Allende, who has managed to write one book every 18 months for 43 years. What did she tell you about how she's able to maintain her intense focus?
1: Yeah, her life is all centered around ritual and carving a space for her work. So she published her first book when she was about 40, and she started it on January 8th. It started as a letter to her grandfather, who was close to dying. And that became a novel, her first novel, The House of the Spirits, which was kind of a blockbuster. But from then on, again, starting around age 40, she decided every January 8th, if she had finished the previous book, she would start a new one and started organizing her life around this day where people in her life started to realize if you need something from Isabel, you better get it by January 7th, because then she's going into this full focus mode. And she would keep a space that was only for this. And she would close the door. At the end of the day, she said, my story lives in there. Nobody's allowed to go in. And it's waiting for me the next day. And as she told me, without structure and silence, she never could have done this. And what she did was write a best-selling book every year and a half for now 43 years.
0: Incredible. We should all be so lucky or so focused. Yeah. So in your work, you also have talked about research that shows it's important for us to work in intervals. And so one example is Maya Angelou says she would take breaks from writing to do crossword puzzles. And she described it as toggling between her big mind used for writing and her little mind used for simpler tasks. So explain how taking breaks could help us improve our productivity.
1: Yeah, I love that. And to your point before about switching media when you're kind of relaxing, it's okay to do like mindless things too, right? We don't have to be focused all the time. And in fact, your attention is like a bucket. And what you want to do is take a break before the bucket overflows. So you don't want to get to the red line where you're kind of feeling fried and then you take the break, because you'll need a lot less break time if when you're getting toward that, you say, all right, I'm switching to my crossword puzzle, or, you know, a little semi-mindless scrolling or whatever it is. That stuff's okay to do. And it kind of resets your ability to pay attention, because we're not really built, you know, this paying attention, especially to abstract ideas and words and concepts and all these things for hours on end, is not really a part of our evolutionary history. And we're not that well set up to do it. And so probably every hour or two, if you can take a few minutes and do something a little mindless, that's a little bit fun and isn't really taxing your brain, that's actually a good thing to do.
0: David, we all want to be more successful in work and in our personal lives. So what is your advice to us to become successful monotaskers? How will it make us more successful and happier?
1: First of all, realize that this isn't just a work productivity issue. It's a huge stress management issue. That was one of the big revelations to me, all this research showing that it's like physically bad for you to be constantly toggling over time. And then I think starting with small blocks, right? If your attention has been incredibly fragmented, you can't, as I mentioned, it gets trapped.

0: trained, your attention gets trained to switch. And so you can't just say overnight, I'm going to make it different. So I would start with a few blocks. Start with a 30-minute or even a 15-minute block where you, like when you're brushing your teeth, look at yourself brushing your teeth instead of talking or trying to balance on one foot or clean something at the same time. So try to apply it in all the little places in your life and then start with these small blocks, and you'll probably start to feel the difference once you get accustomed to it, once you start getting over the urge to check. It's good to put your phone out of your vision. So these studies that show that if it's even visible, it will reduce your cognitive ability because you're thinking about what might be there if you check. So put it away and try to start with these small blocks.
1: David Epstein writes about human performance and productivity. His latest book is Inside the Box, How Constraints Make Us Better. David, thank you so much.
0: Thanks so much for having me.
1: This is Here and Now.

0: 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I'm Larry Gross. 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
1: I'm Scott Tong. A new $200 million fund hopes to pull endangered species from the brink of extinction. It supports long-term conservation projects and is backed by Leo DiCaprio and Jeff Bezos. Worth doing? Too little, too late. Next time, Here and Now.
2: Here and Now, tomorrow afternoon, starting at 1 o'clock. Mostly cloudy skies the rest of the afternoon. We'll see a low tonight around 79 degrees with mostly cloudy skies. Tomorrow, mostly sunny, a high near 93. Right now in Pensacola, mostly cloudy. There is some shower activity in the area, and it's 89 degrees. Broadcasting in HD, this is 88.1 FM WUWF. 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It's 3 o'clock.
3: It doesn't have a lot of legal oomph to it, a lot of legal teeth. I think it's going to be more symbolic than real.
4: A new executive order from President Trump could fundamentally change how children in the U.S. get vaccinated.
5: It's Tuesday, August 11th, and this is All Things Considered from NPR News.
4: I'm Elsa Chang.
5: And I'm Juana Summers. The Washington Post reports that President Trump secretly flew in a smaller plane after the NATO summit.
4: This was despite claims by the White House that he boarded Air Force One.
6: The president walked up the external steps to the old Air Force One and then almost immediately walked off the plane onto an airport catering truck.
5: Also in Puerto Rico, the government has started rationing water,
4: which means that homes are going without water on a rotating schedule.
7: To not have water, it's like a handicap. I feel like there's nothing I can do.
5: Now the news.
8: Live from NPR News in Washington, I'm Louise Schiavone. Political primaries are underway in six states. In Minnesota, Mark Lindell is pitching for the GOP gubernatorial nod. Known for his MyPillow business and his 2020 election denial, Lindell has the president's endorsement. Democratic Socialist Francesca Wong is bidding for the Democratic slot in Wisconsin's gubernatorial race. Editor Jessica Taylor with the Cook Political Report says appealing to moderates will be key.
9: That's the real test this cycle, because these are not candidates that were running in Manhattan or running in Denver. They're now running in swing states. And I think this will tell us something about the viability of a national progressive candidate in 2028. I think there's going to be a lot of finger pointing if these progressive candidates lose very winnable races.
8: Primaries also underway in Vermont, Connecticut, South Carolina, and Alabama.

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1: Democrats are calling for a congressional briefing into President Trump's apparent use of a decoy aircraft to foil an Iranian assassination plot. The administration didn't disclose that the president was not traveling on Air Force One with members of the press and his staff. So what does this say about the White House's transparency? That's on the next Morning Edition from NPR News.
2: Morning Edition, tomorrow morning, starting at 5. Still ahead this hour, under drought conditions in Puerto Rico, water rationing there has begun. We have that story just ahead. And mostly cloudy skies through tonight, a low around 79 degrees. Tomorrow, mostly sunny, a high near 93. Right now in Pensacola, mostly cloudy skies, 88 degrees. 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
1: This week on This American Life. 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
3: 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Well, Jackie, who was one half of the famous mated eagle pair, Jackie and Shadow, died this week. The Bird's Eagle Cam live stream has fans all across the world. That story is on the way. And it's shaping up to be a historic wildfire season in the western U.S. In Oregon, more acres have already burned than at any time in modern history. That story coming up a little bit after 4 o'clock. 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It's 3:50.
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0: There have been years of state investment and strategic planning, and now Beijing is looking more and more like the technology capital of the world. I'm Kai Rizdal. What happens if, or maybe when, China wins the battle for tech supremacy, and would that be enough to tip the scales of the world economic order? We'll talk about that next time on Marketplace.
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2: 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I'm Elsa Chang.
3: And I'm Juana Summers. A cult classic album that found late success may now find a whole new generation of fans. The record is called Synthesizing 10 Ragas to a Disco Beat. It just got a reissue this month.
2: And even though it sounds like an 80s club track, it was recorded by a musician in India years before electronic and house music were everywhere. The artist was the late Charanjit Singh. Singh grew up in Bombay, where his family owned a store.

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1: This final note on the way out today, keeping track so you do not have to. The Strait of Hormuz is still closed. Brent crude bumped up against $90 a barrel today. Here, though, is the gas price that really matters. Think trucks, right? Diesel, $5.32 each and every gallon. Jordan Manji, Sunil Maharaj, Janet Wynn, Olga Oxman, and Virginia K. Smith are the digital team. I'm Kai Rizdahl. We will see you tomorrow, everybody.

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1: Marketplace returns tomorrow at 5. Mostly cloudy through tonight, a low around 79. Tomorrow's high near 93. Right now in Pensacola, it's 90 degrees.
2: Democrats are calling for a congressional briefing into President Trump's apparent use of a decoy aircraft to foil an Iranian assassination plot. The administration didn't disclose that the president was not traveling on Air Force One with members of the press and his staff. So what does this say about the White House's transparency? That's on the next Morning Edition from NPR News.
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4: 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I'm Christina Andrews. Thank you so much for listening this afternoon. Mostly cloudy through tonight with a low around 79. Tomorrow, a high near 93. Now, 90 degrees in Pensacola. 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
0: This is All Things Considered from NPR News. I'm Elsa Chang.
5: And I'm Juana Summers. Since the 90s, Austin, Texas has proudly built itself as the live music capital of the world. But Austin is no longer the affordable college town that it was back then. Many musicians now struggle to make ends meet. As Olivia Aldridge at KUT in Austin explains, an advocacy group helps them get and pay for insurance, even as healthcare costs keep rising.
6: Yeah, what's up, everybody? How we doing?
7: Zach Morgan is a funk keyboardist in Austin. These days, he's pretty established. He plays with a bunch of bands around town. He's 38 and married and thinking about having a kid. But to get started on this path, he needed a big push. That came in 2015 when he lost his job in tech.
6: I was like, okay, well, maybe this is my sign to try the full-time music thing. Step one in that was like, get health insurance again.
7: Coming from the corporate world, it was intimidating to think about figuring out health benefits on his own. 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
6: That's part of being able to make this whole thing work.

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2: 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But he also produced records by Madonna, Blur, and Beth Orton. I'm John DiLiberto. We remember William Orbit on Echoes from PRX.
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4: Syria sentences former President Bashar al-Assad to death. He's currently in exile in Moscow.
5: No, Russia has made it clear that they will not hand them over.
4: But the day Putin can't protect Assad, all bets are off. I'm Marco Werman. Also today, huge wait times flying into Europe.
6: I had lots of tequila, to be honest. I was like so stressed out.
4: That's one way to deal with impatience. And we're all about food on today's show.
7: What is the celebratory food that is cooked over live fire, via smoke, or coal, or direct heat?
4: Yep, barbecue. Still healthier than puffer fish.
8: Those who do eat too much tetrodotoxin can expect tingling at first, then their limbs going numb, and finally, their lungs can stop working.
4: All that and more today, right here on The World.
9: BBC News with Roisin Hasty. At least 240 people are now reported to have died in the earthquake which hit Colombia on Monday, according to tallies of figures from local officials. The official national figure is still lower. Nearly 200 others are still missing. Teams of firefighters, military and volunteers continue to search through the rubble of collapsed and damaged buildings to search for survivors. Colombia's new president, Abelardo de la Espriella, has been to see rescue efforts in one of the worst-hit cities, Pereira. Maria José Torres Macho is the United Nations resident coordinator in Bogotá.
10: Right now, the concern is rescuing people, but also there are immediate needs that we are assessing in close cooperation with the government authorities that are on the lead, and particularly on water and sanitation. The communications have been cut in most of Chocó, in the Pacific area and rural areas, so we don't know exactly what is the situation there.
9: Venezuela and Israel have agreed to re-establish consular relations nearly two decades after they cut diplomatic ties with each other. Steve Jackson reports.
11: The Venezuelan government severed ties with Israel in 2009 in protest at a military offensive in Gaza. The relationship had been hostile ever since, but the toppling of Nicolas Maduro and the handing of power to his successor Delcy Rodriguez has changed the equation. She has been running the country under pressure from President Trump to adopt policies closer to Washington. Israel provided humanitarian assistance following June's earthquakes that killed more than 6,000 Venezuelans. The two countries today issued a joint statement, saying Venezuela's Jewish population had served as an important bridge between them.
9: Egypt's health ministry says at least 18 people, mostly children aged around 13 and 14, have been killed in a collision between two trucks in the northeast Ismailia governorate. Orlando Teal reports.
12: The vehicles were transporting agricultural day workers, mostly child labourers, when the accident happened. One survivor, a 16-year-old girl, described how her sister died next to her. She said she had been asleep when the van flipped over, as they had been up since 5 a.m. and were exhausted. Local media say the youngest victims were two 10-year-old girls. Official figures in Egypt estimate at least 1.3 million miners are engaged in child labour. Overloaded pickup trucks are widely used by millions of informal workers, and road accidents are common.
9: The Transport Ministry in Yemen says a Houthi attack on a small cargo ship in the Red Sea has killed at least six crew near the Bab al-Mandeb Strait. Three members of the Yemeni Coast Guard were also injured in a drone strike as they attempted to rescue those on board the vessel. World News from the BBC. The Zimbabwean authorities say 15 bodies have been recovered from the water after a passenger ferry capsized on Lake Kariba. They say 77 people have been rescued, but 27 remain unaccounted for. Police said the boat, which was reportedly overloaded, was hit by a strong wave. Footage shared online appears to show the overturned hull floating in the water. Search and rescue efforts are continuing. The UN in Afghanistan says two of its staff members have been arrested by the Taliban intelligence agency. The UN mission in Kabul said the men were detained on Sunday in the western province of Herat. Ambrosan Etiwajan reports.
13: The office of the UN Secretary General, Antonio Guterres, said it had not been informed of the charges against its staff or been allowed to see them. It urged the Taliban to respect the special status and immunities of its employees. The Taliban authorities have not yet commented. The arrests came just days before the fifth anniversary of the Taliban seizing power following the capture of Kabul in August 2021.
9: Media reports in the United States say their Immigration and Customs Enforcement officers, known as ICE, may soon be kitted out with gloves that can deliver painful electronic shocks. According to a notice published by the Department of Homeland Security, ICE is looking to buy thousands of the gloves. Civil rights advocates have expressed alarm at the plan, with concerns that ICE officers already use excessive force with little accountability. And the Portuguese football superstar Cristiano Ronaldo has announced he's married his longtime partner Georgina Rodriguez. In a post on Instagram, the 41-year-old shared a photo of the couple's hands with wedding bands. Ronaldo's representative said the private and intimate ceremony took place at the Portuguese resort of Cascais near Lisbon. BBC News.
4: This is The World. I'm Marco Werman. Thank you for making it here today. When dictators fall, exile can offer a quick escape, but not necessarily an end to accountability. The former president of Syria, Bashar al-Assad, learned that today, sentenced to death in absentia by a Damascus court, nearly 2 years after rebels toppled his regime and forced him to flee to Moscow. Bashar al-Assad is accused of war crimes committed during the 14-year conflict that left 500,000 Syrians dead. Damascus-based analyst Mutasim Soufi says Syrians are welcoming the decision.
14: He deserves this. Assad is not a president who is seeking asylum in Russia. He is a wounded man.
4: The new post-Assad Syria is taking shape in Damascus. This week, its new government finalized an agreement with Moscow to scale back Russia's military presence on Syria's Mediterranean coast. To learn more, we reached out to Syria analyst Joshua Landis. He heads the Center for Middle East Studies at the University of Oklahoma. I started by asking him if the Kremlin will surrender Assad.
5: No, Russia has made it clear that they will not hand them over. On the other hand, once Putin steps down from power in Russia, there will be a big question mark over that issue, and I'm sure the Syrians will be pushing constantly to revisit it.
4: So is this sentence, this death sentence, more than just symbolism?
5: For the time being, it's not. But it was an important moment. And today, Syria has been carrying out televised court cases. And there was one, a very high-profile one, against Atef Najib, a cousin of the president who was in charge of torturing some young Syrians that sparked this uprising in 2011. And he stood in front of the cameras in a yellow prison suit with big black stripes on it. That was a cathartic moment for Syrians to see these trials and to hear that the president was being condemned to death. And there was a lot of celebration in Damascus. Of course, Assad presented himself as someone protecting Syria's minorities, and many of the minorities feel beaten down today, and they may look at this as a moment of grays rather than black and white.
4: A death sentence then for Tef Najib. How soon do you think that sentence will be carried out? Or in a slowly evolving democratic Syria, will he be able to appeal?
5: I don't think he's going to be able to appeal. And it's not clear that Syria is evolving towards democracy. There wasn't a parliament just appointed a few weeks ago, but all the members were appointed directly or indirectly by the president. But clearly, there is a big demand in Syria for retribution and for justice to be served against many of the regime leaders. And this is a big step in that direction.
4: Adjacent to that, is Syria's new leader, al-Shara, is he making moves to assure minorities in Syria?
5: Minorities were very frightened that things could be worse. There was a massacre on the Alawite coast in March of last year. Then there was a massacre in July in the Druze territory. Israel stepped in and has protected the Druze, and the Druze have a quasi-independent statelet that they have established there. The regime has encircled it, and it's being strangled economically. It's not clear how long it will hold out. And the Kurds were defeated. The Syrian Democratic Forces that America had supported were defeated in January, February of this year. So these minorities, the Kurds, Alawites, Druze, have been defeated, and new arrangements are being made. Some are happier than others. But minorities are very worried that this is a very Sunni regime, and that they will be second-class citizens in the new Syria.
4: Asma al-Assad, she's British and Syrian national, the wife of Bashar. Is she also holed up in Moscow, and what is her status?
5: She is held up in Moscow, and so are Assad's children. We believe that they have managed to get off a few billion dollars, and they own some tall skyscrapers in downtown Moscow and are leading fairly normal lives. They've been told not to go wandering around the street. One of Bashar al-Assad's sons filmed himself walking down the streets in Moscow, and he was reprimanded for that immediately. So they are living in impunity and living in considerable luxury today.
4: It is understandable why the Assads are in Moscow. Under his regime, Syria was in Russia's orbit. The Kremlin had several military bases in Syria. What sort of deal have Damascus and Moscow now reached about the future of those bases?
5: Well, they just issued an important accord this week in which the two bases, Humaymim, which is the big Air Force base, and then another port, Tartus, are going to be converted not into exclusive Russian military bases, but they are going to be training centers for the Syrian military. But Russia's still going to play a role in both of them. So in some ways, it's a good diplomatic solution because Syria once again gets to impose its sovereignty over these two bases. But at the same time, Syria maintains relations with Moscow without alienating America. So it's downgraded Russia's role. But it has Russia with good relations because it needs Russia for votes in the UN. And it's not clear where Syria's relationship with Israel is headed because Israel's taken a whole bunch of new territory in Syria around the Golan Heights. Syria, the new president, wants Israel to move out of that and to strike a peace deal that will establish firm borders between Israel and Syria. And the United States is encouraging that, but not pushing very hard.
4: So finally, Joshua, pulling back the lens, we know that more than 3 million Syrians have returned home. What have they found as they've gone back? And are they staying to build a new Syria?
5: They're going back, but the situation, of course, is terrible in Syria because so much of it was destroyed. 90% of Syrians today are living under the poverty line.
4: As you said earlier, it's unclear if democracy in Syria is the end game. But would you say that those who've gone home are mostly rowing in that direction? And is it a cause for optimism for you?
5: It's a cause for optimism that people are going home. The major achievement of Ahmed Shara, this new president, who we have to say used to be the head of al-Qaeda in Syria. He has really transformed himself. He's given up any revolutionary ambitions. He wants peace with Israel, and he wants to rebuild the country. He has done an extraordinary thing, which is to get the embrace of President Trump and to have all American sanctions lifted from Syria. Today, Syria can rebuild, and American oil companies are back there. The World Bank just extended it $100 million in loans to rebuild the financial system. And Gulf countries are beginning to really invest money in Syria. So there is a lot of hope for rebuilding Syria and getting money back and being able to provide a home that Syrians will want to return to. Democracy, big question mark. Most Syrians today, they're very grateful to shut up, and they're willing to put up with a large degree of authoritarianism today because they see good things happening, and they believe it's better for us to have an enlightened dictator. And that's the way many Syrians look at him. Not all. The minorities, 30% of Syrians, tend to be very skeptical.
4: Joshua Landis heads the Center for Middle East Studies at the University of Oklahoma. He joined us today from Washington. Colombia is coping with the aftermath of yesterday's powerful earthquake. Rescue crews and residents are currently searching for thousands of people in dozens of cities in the western coffee-growing heartland of the country. The 7.4 magnitude quake was one of the most powerful to hit the country in decades. Colombia's new president, Abelardo de las Prieya, who took office just last week, announced he was mobilizing, quote, the entire military and police apparatus to respond to the disaster. We'll have more coverage from Colombia on tomorrow's show. Flight delays and packed airports are the usual travails of the busy summer travel season, but this year, passengers heading to Europe are facing additional headaches. The EU has demanded all airports use a new biometric border system. That means non-European passengers entering the 29 countries in Europe's so-called Schengen zone must have their fingerprints taken and faces scanned. The new rules are creating havoc. The World's Europe correspondent, Orla Barry, has more.
15: It was after 5 hours standing in line at passport control in Brussels airport that Shanice Sally whipped out her phone and started recording.
16: We are still in the queue. I don't even have words. It's been 5 hours now. I feel like I'm going to have a nervous breakdown at any second.
15: Sally, who's from Cape Town, had already been traveling for more than 20 hours. She'd flown to Brussels on holidays with her husband, she tells me. By the time she started recording that video, many passengers had taken to sitting on the ground.
16: I mean, people were like sitting on the floor and actually like scooting their bums up, like, you know, as we went along.
15: After 5.5 hours, Sally made it through passport control. But her ordeal wasn't over just yet.
16: We had a car booked, which we initially booked. It was about 500 euro for 3 days. But because we set our collection time for 9 a.m., when we got there at about something like 12:40, they had released our car and we obviously lost that money.
15: Sally's experience has been repeated by passengers across multiple European airports this summer. As early as last April, when the system first came fully into force, there were already signs of trouble. Max Hume, a schoolteacher from England, found himself stuck at passport control in Milan's Linate airport on his way home.
17: We got people vomiting in the queue because they've been stood in the heat for so long. Babies, there's a pregnant woman in the queue. It was just awful.
15: Hume's flight back to Manchester took off without him and close to 100 other irate passengers. Michael O'Leary, the boss of Europe's biggest budget airline, Ryanair, blames this summer's chaos and what he calls the bureaucratic stupidity of the EU. But he's an equally blunt message for passengers.
18: We will not wait for anybody. Our priority is to those passengers who are at the boarding gate when boarding gate starts. If you're not at the boarding gate when we finish boarding, the plane is going without you.
15: Plans to set up a new biometric border system in Europe have been in the works since 2017.
19: I think it's been a rather chaotic rollout because you've had different officials overseeing the system over such a long period of time.
15: Paul Charles is a travel consultant based in London.
19: The design has changed over that period, and then airports themselves have reacted differently to how this should have been rolled out.
15: Charles says he gets why the new border checks are needed, but rolling them out across 29 countries all at the same time and in the busy summer period was just bad planning, he says. An EU Commission spokesperson said today that close to 50,000 people have already been refused entry since the rules came into effect, and 1,500 of them are considered to have posed a security risk. But some aviation experts say the new border checks are also political. Andrew Charlton, head of aviation advocacy, an independent consultancy, says lawmakers know that talking about stricter border controls goes down well with many voters.
20: It's no more or less political than every other jurisdiction on earth doing exactly the same and turning away undesirable immigrants, you know, at a time when immigration is really an enormous political flashpoint.
15: Still, airports could have been better prepared, Charlton says. In Greece, authorities abandoned the border checks altogether at some of their airports. Travel consultant Paul Charles says that was the right call.
19: It was a wise move by the Greeks to do that, and they will be implementing it at a later stage, off-peak, when fewer people travel. And that's a wise decision by Greece that I think other countries should have taken on board.
15: The EU has warned that come September 6th, airports will no longer be allowed to do that, although there are rumours the EU Commission may extend that deadline. After all those hours at the airport, Shawnee Sally from Cape Town says she still managed to enjoy her break in Brussels.
6: I just had such a laugh afterwards. I had lots of tequila, to be honest. I was like so stressed out. And after that, oh, Belgium beer is amazing. So I just like enjoyed the moment and quickly got over it.
15: It won't stop her going back to Europe, she says. I just hope I don't have to stand for 5.5 hours next time around just to get in, she says. For the World, I'm Orla Barry.
4: 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That's coming up next on The World.
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0: got two This is The World. I'm Marco Werman. For the rest of the show today, we want to focus on food. If you're thinking some mouthwatering recipes, yeah, we've got you covered. But food is about way more than just satisfying hunger and cravings. Food tells us who we are, where we're from, even where we're going. And we'll look at all that too. But let's start with those cravings. And what better place to begin than with the classic summertime staple, barbecue. Grilled meat is as diverse as it is universal. That's made very clear in a cookbook that came out last summer. Barbecue, smoked and grilled recipes from across the globe. Chef Hugh Mangum, based in Los Angeles, compiled the recipes and spoke with me when his cookbook came out.
1: What defines barbecue to me, in the truest sense that I've now kind of come to love and learn, is what is the celebratory food that is cooked over live fire, via smoke or coal or direct heat that is celebratory in, you know, people's rituals. It's a celebration food, whether it's a family of four, whether it's a gathering of 40. All food should be cooked from the heart, in my opinion. You know, that's the best food. But I do believe that barbecue in its truest sense is just a gathering, nurturous food that is cooked, you know, using and utilizing fire.
0: I love that celebratory aspect that you bring in there. Where does the word barbecue come from?
1: The word barbacoa is where barbecue is derived from, which, you know, I hate to say co-opted, but, you know, we've used that in the U.S. to make it our national dish, which
0: it's a Spanish word, right?
1: Yes, exactly. I mean, it most definitely is our food here, you know, barbecue as we call it. But barbacoa, you know, comes from Spanish cooking and cuisine, and it's been around for hundreds of years.
0: And what does it mean literally, barbacoa?
1: The truest sense of barbacoa is, you know, generally meat that is cooked in the ground using fire and or coals.
0: Got it. So in the U.S., barbecue gets traced back to slavery. African Americans, as I understand it, use these cooking techniques to prepare the cuts of meat they could get access to. Is that a central global narrative, kind of people living under terrible conditions and through that deprivation had to figure out how to make do with what they had access to taste good?
1: Yeah, I mean, as a general rule, yes, it was the offcuts. It was the heads, the necks, the legs, you know, the hams, everything that took longer to cook and break down because of intermuscular structure was tended to be kind of, you know, cast away. They used ingenuity to figure out how to cook those cuts to get the best out of them.
0: Aside from the U.S., where do we see that barbecue story kind of coming alive?
1: There's versions of it in Mexico, all over the Czech Republic, all of those kind of Eastern Bloc places as well. Then you get into Southeast Asia, and there's versions of cooking, but it's more high heat. But it's, you know, again, it's all of the things that were kind of cast away initially and then cooked that way.
0: Well, I mean, this is a perfect moment to bring in Mei Chow, a chef in Hong Kong and contributor to this book. Hi, Mei. How are you?
2: Hi, how are you?
0: I'm doing well. So I'll ask you in a second about what you brought specifically to this cookbook that we've been talking about with Hugh. But what are your go-to components for a Hong Kong barbecue?
2: Hong Kong barbecue, there's two types. So what we're most renowned for, because we're in the southern part of China, is a huge part of Cantonese cuisine is roasted meats. Super crispy skin pork belly. We do a char siu, which is actually a roasted pork shoulder with a glazed honey with a sweet and savory marinade. And also we roast duck and goose, and it's super common. And you'll see it on the streets where we'll have it for lunch over rice. If it's in a fancy dinner, it'll be, you know, just a main course. For the one that I specifically chose, which is the char siu, is kind of like a Hong Kong icon. So if you ever come to Hong Kong, you must have it.
0: Yeah, so tell us more about char siu, because I have seen this on menus in pretty much every Chinese restaurant I've ever eaten at. But for purists, what is char siu really about?
2: So char siu, if you literally translate it from Cantonese, it literally means like to roast on a fork. And so our ovens are, these barbecue ovens are actually vertical ovens. And what we're able to do is we first marinate in a sweet and savory marinade. And always we have to pick a certain part of the pork that's soft but also has great marbling, because we want juicy, kind of like that, you know, the succulent fattiness that's coming through. You want the fat. You don't want to have that fat is what makes or breaks it. So you marinate it, and what you do is like you skewer it into these long skewers and you hang it inside the oven.
0: The way you're describing it, I feel like I've never had it authentically here in the U.S. Have you ever eaten authentic char siu in the U.S., Mei Chow?
2: I have my love for, you know, Chinese diaspora food. And so, you know, I do my fair trade of orange chicken, you know, and char siu. I would have to say that, you know, if you really want the best, either use this recipe or come to Hong Kong.
0: That's a very diplomatic way of putting it, I got to say. May, I want to pick up on Hugh's point about barbecue being the celebratory food kind of event. When you throw a typical Hong Kong barbecue, what is the scene like? Is it at someone's home or do you typically go to a restaurant?
2: We typically go to restaurants because Chinese barbecue is actually quite technical. Like, it's a huge drum that people barbecue. And so it's not, there's a different type of barbecue that we do friends, but I think my American friends don't understand because it's literally, it's a fork with two prongs. And that's a different type of barbecue over an open fire. And you can only ever skewer two chicken wings on it. And my friends don't understand why you would spend so much time, you know, barbecuing.
0: And what do you tell them? What
2: so
0: is your argument?
2: Productivity. It's the romance of barbecue, of like all things Chinese. They like sitting around a fire and just chit-chatting. And it's strategic. You need to cook the easy-to-cook stuff first, like the sausages. And then you move on to the chicken wings. You never start with chicken wings. That's an amateur move.
0: Sorting out the real from the fake chefs.
2: Yeah. We take roasted meats really seriously. So I think especially in the roasted duck and the roasted goose category, we really have the masters who do it.
1: And something May just said that like resonates as well is like sitting around that fire. There's something so primal about what barbecue truly is in any iteration. There's something about gathering around a fire. That's how civilization started, essentially, once we figured out fire. And it's always been something we've sought out. And food is just the best, most celebratory vessel to do that with.
0: Well, it kind of feels like you're anticipating my next question, Hugh, because in Spain, you've got barbecued root vegetables. In Egypt, there's spiced fish that's barbecued. Aside from the fire, heat, and smoke, what is the common thread all other barbecue?
1: Yeah, so, you know, again, fire is the common thread. Celebration is the common thread, but also, you know, getting together. Generally, you never think about eating barbecue alone. It's something that you do with people, you go out to with people. It's shared food. Whether you're in Tokyo and going to get yakitori at an izakaya, or you're in Australia and you're having some snags, which, you know, are sausages or their version of sausage / hot dogs, it's always something that you're doing amongst people, friends, colleagues. I find it romantic and like it's just it's beautiful to me. It's just something that I've always kind of gravitated to.
0: Chef Hugh Mangum, thank you very much for coming in. And Chef Mei Chow, thank you for joining in from Hong Kong.
1: Thank you so much.
2: Thank you for having us.
0: The cookbook is Barbecue, Smoked and Grilled Recipes from Across the Globe.

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0: This is The World. I'm Marco Werman. Remember in that last story how I said that barbecue is as diverse as it is universal? Well, same deal with restaurants. For example, an Irish pub in Beijing or a Vietnamese restaurant in Berlin. Okay, how about a Philly cheesesteak joint in Tokyo? Yeah, my co-host Carolyn Beeler is a former Philadelphia resident, and when she was in Japan a couple of years back, she couldn't resist the urge to try Nihonbashi Philly. Its owner has lived in the same central Tokyo neighborhood, Nihonbashi, for three generations. Here's Carolyn.
1: Steak sizzles the same in South Philadelphia as it does in central Tokyo. But Kosuke Chujo tells me it is not as easy as it looks to make an authentic cheesesteak in Japan. It's challenging, says Chujo, who's wearing a Philadelphia Phillies t-shirt and baseball hat behind the grill. You can't find good hoagie rolls or cheese whiz here. That's the classic cheesesteak topper. So there's a pot of homemade cheese sauce bubbling on the stove. And these are your homemade hoagie rolls?
2: Yeah.
1: In the dining area, there's a Phillies game on TV, a SEPTA regional rail map hanging nearby, and graffiti thick with Philly references all over the walls. It is a whole different vibe than the glimmering office towers surrounding Tokyo's central train station outside. Sitting down before the dinner rush, Chujo tells me that when he was young, his was a generation looking toward the U.S., from its jeans and sneaker styles to the music. His classmates were listening to Michael Jackson, but he was into the Philadelphia sound. His favorite artist? Patti LaBelle. Love, Need, and Want You, he says, is kind of a theme song.

0: when Chujo opened a restaurant in 2011, he made it seem Philadelphia. But the cheesesteaks, they didn't sell well. Visitors told him they weren't authentic, and they were off the menu for a long time. Then in 2021, Chujo and his wife and business partner Tomomi were searching for a way to boost COVID-era business, and they pinned their hopes on bringing back the cheesesteak. So they went on their very first trip to Philly in 2021 on reconnaissance.
1: Breakfast, cheesesteak. Lunch, cheesesteak. Dinner, cheesesteak.
0: Four weeks of three cheesesteaks a day. His main takeaway? Their cheesesteaks, they needed to be bigger. The Cheese Whiz recipe took some tweaking, too. Tomomi Chujo was in charge of the whiz.
2: Japanese cheese tastes no good, actually. So when I start making homemade wheat, I try to... Oh my God, I cannot say.
0: She gets nervous when I point the microphone in her direction.
2: So it's getting nervous because, it's recorded, so...
0: She says she tested out all the cheeses available at the local Costco. The shredded Mexican-style cheese was the winner, the only one that wasn't grainy in a roux with butter, milk, flour, and heavy cream.
2: And this one, it works. Yeah, Costco is very, very special for us.
0: So, of course, I have to try one of these Tokyo Philly cheesesteaks. All right, we'll take one Philly cheesesteak. Whiz whiz. It is appropriately huge, and I split it with my interpreter, Hiro Sasso. At the table, he eyes the beef, onions, and cheese spilling out of the sesame-covered hoagie roll and picks up his chopsticks. Oh, this is a hands situation, Hiro.
3: Oh, really?
0: Yeah.
3: But yeah. Okay. Go wild, right? Okay.
0: The cheese sauce is not nearly neon and processed enough to be authentic, but it is very tasty. Mm. It's very buttery. You can taste the butter.
3: I never had this kind of taste before.
0: Lots of American tourists come through here, but locals too, including Tatsuki Nagano, a Japanese businessman picking up a cheesesteak to go after work.
4: It's awesome.
0: It's awesome?
4: Awesome.
0: What do you like about it?
4: It's more like an American taste. It's very difficult to define, but it just reminds me when I was in the United States, I just had this kind of dish before.
0: Nagano says it takes him back to his grad school days. It is a taste of home for Trey Adams, a Floridian who lives in Japan.
5: It's better than Pat Kane's and Geno's for sure if you want to go to Philly. It's better than that. It's a 9.5 out of 10 right now.
0: Business is booming this year after the Chujo's story was featured in Philly news outlets and got some love from the city's sports teams. Evidence that Kosuke Chujo's long-held affection for Philadelphia, it's mutual.
6: My co-host Carolyn Buehler there reclaiming her Philly roots in Tokyo.

0: One place we don't associate a lot with food, outer space. But for space travelers on long-term missions, they will have to think about food, even grow it themselves in some pretty inhospitable environments. In the spring of last year, the European Space Agency made some baby steps in that direction. It sent a mini food lab known as a bioreactor into space aboard a SpaceX rocket for a 3-hour flight to see what they could actually produce. The goal is to have a working food production plant on the International Space Station within several years. Akhil Shamsul is the CEO of Frontier Space, the British biotech company involved in the food lab. When he and I spoke in April last year, I asked him to describe that bioreactor.
1: It's like a cooking pot or an oven. Fundamentally, what you do is you put your microbes in there, you put them in a nice controlled environment. Essentially, it's a growing vessel for microbes. So let's say we have a yeast, for example, we put them in a bioreactor, bring it into space, we grow them, and then the yeast will produce proteins that we want to use for our application. And this could be from biomaterial, pharmaceutical, or fuel.
0: The rocket was in space for 3 hours. Now it's back down on Earth. When you examine the returned bioreactor, what are you going to be looking for?
1: There will be some influence in terms of the environment it endured, going up, going down, and even though the small time frame of microgravity. Fundamentally, what we will do is we will bring it back down, bring the sample to Imperial, and Imperial will do a lot of post-analysis, just trying to understand how does the biology experience, and can we still grow them after all of this journey?
0: You mentioned Imperial. That's Imperial College in London, which you're collaborating
1: yes.
0: with. Yeah. So let's scale back any kind of hopes that you'll send this bioreactor up in space and you'll come back with a steak. I mean, how far away is that concept?
1: Yeah, so it depends on how much funding goes into this development. The technology that we're developing now is a smaller scale bioreactor, and what we're trying to do is trying to get a larger scale within a 2 years timeline. This allows us to grow the larger proteins, but there's one or two steps after that. Is that how do we extract the proteins? How do we then powderize them to make them into, I don't know, steak using a 3D bioprinter, for example?
0: Do the basic facts of being in space limit what you'll actually be able to grow in a space-based lab?
1: Yeah, so I mean, this is something that is the next frontier, right? I think there's a lot of study that still needs to be done in space environment, but the idea of using synthetic biology to produce specific protein is something relatively new. There will be some impact of microgravity in terms of growing the microbes, but there's also been studies showing that they can actually aggregate and yield better production. So there's still sort of uncharted territory that we need to navigate.
0: Yeah, and with the ISS, the International Space Station, I mean, you've got a lot of different food cultures to address.
1: Mm-hmm.
0: The food's got to be appetizing and taste good, whether you're in outer space or not. How are you going about creating tasty food?
1: Again, this is very important, right? I think for morale, just having a nice food that someone can relate, it's extremely important. So the benefit of actually using this kind of precision fermentation is that we can actually cultivate flavor profile compounds, for example. So we can actually make Indian cuisine, Chinese cuisine, to be able to really just produce that food that we can relate to for morale purposes.
0: I'm wondering, Akhil, if when you get to the food kind of proof of concept and it's at scale, are you going to be an official taste tester?
1: It's a good question. I don't know if you've seen the news piece. So BBC was covering this, and we actually did a taste test where the chef did a dumpling. The flavor is there. Obviously, there's still some things that need to be fixed, but it's not off-putting. It can actually be quite a nice, tasty meal.
0: What kind of dumpling was it?
1: It was basically ground up yeast put into a dumpling shell, ginger taste. Yeah.
0: Even in space, they say bon appetit. Akhil Shamsul is the CEO of Frontier Space, a British biotech company that's part of the European Space Agency's project to make food in space. Growing food in zero gravity, talk about a steep learning curve. And speaking of food we can learn from, you better know what you're doing ahead of time in Southeast Asia with the pufferfish. Fishing boats haul them in and throw most of them back. Some pufferfish, though, will be brought to market for diners who want to take a chance with the underwater balloon of death, as it's known. Patrick Nguyen brought us this story in June of 2023 from Bangkok.
2: People say the flavor of pufferfish is pretty mild, clean, and only faintly fishy. But hardcore puffer fish lovers hope for a little something extra. Warm tingles spreading across their lips.
3: You can actually feel the burning and prickling sensation.
2: Seeking out that burning and prickling, says Dr. Eileen Tan, is flirting with danger. Tan is head of the Marine Studies Department at the University Sines in Malaysia. She's one of the region's top puffer fish experts. Bottom line, she says, eating puffer fish not the best idea.
3: If you are a risk taker and would like to try it, by all means, get a certified chef to do that for you.
2: But there aren't many certified pufferfish chefs outside of Japan. Japan is well known for serving the fish and also for putting its sushi chefs under rigorous training.
3: In Japan, a chef needs to undergo extensive training, preparing and eating the fish. You prepare, you eat yourself and see whether you pass the test or not.
2: Not passing the test could mean getting seriously ill. Pufferfish also have a following in the Southeast Asian tropics. They're native to this region, but it's more of an underground thing. Selling the fish is flat out illegal in the Philippines and Thailand, and in Indonesia and Malaysia, it's a gray area of the law. Dr. Tan says pufferfish produce a chemical called tetrodotoxin.
3: This toxin is a biological defense weapon.
2: Animal predators know. Eating a pufferfish is instant death. But humans, well, we have ways of cutting around the most toxic organs, the ovaries and gonads, and just eating the other bits.
3: But significant amounts are also detected in the muscles and skin.
2: It's pretty hard, she says, to totally avoid eating at least a little toxin. Cooking the meat doesn't make it go away either. Every year, a few people in this region eat pufferfish and end up dead. Mostly because there are almost no certified chefs. People just cook it at home. Last month, an elderly couple in Malaysia bought some online, prepared it at home, and died. That prompted health officials to clarify, selling toxic pufferfish for food is forbidden, but it's still easy to find.
4: Why?
5: Hello, hi, do you sell pufferfish?
4: Yes, we have.
2: This week, I tried to buy poisonous pufferfish from this Malaysian mail order shop, someplace I found on Facebook. In Malay, pufferfish is called ikan buntal. Do you have ikan buntal?
4: Ikan buntal, yes, we have.
5: Yeah, I just want to ask, is it okay to eat?
4: You WhatsApp me, I will tell everything in the WhatsApp.
2: Chat with me on WhatsApp, she said. We did, and she agreed to sell it to me, but was clear, saying, I'm not telling you to eat it. Dr. Eileen Tan really discourages buying any fish online unless you know the source. With so much overfishing, trawlers struggle to find enough traditional edible fish, and some may secretly mix in pufferfish with, say, mackerel. Pufferfish are not rare at all.
3: The meat of pufferfish is relatively cheap, so sometimes it can illegally go into other meat as well.
2: Those who do eat too much tetrodotoxin can expect tingling at first, then their limbs going numb, and finally, their lungs can stop working. And by the way, there is no antidote. For The World, I'm Patrick Nguyen in Bangkok.
0: Hard to imagine puffer fish becoming a fad, but consider for a moment what you might be putting into your grocery carts decades from now. Most likely, it'll be very different from what we're eating now because climate change is making many of the foods we enjoy today harder to grow. Consider one case in rural Honduras. As The World's TV's Isaiah reported for us, in the summer of 2022, a collective of women farmers is starting to plant new crops that fare better in a drier climate.
6: From Guatemala to Costa Rica, there is a region where extreme weather is affecting farmers across Central America. Locals call it the dry corridor. Agriculture is the backbone of the economy there, and corn is the biggest crop. But corn depends largely on rain, and it hasn't rained enough in recent years. And when it does rain, the dry ground often floods. Whoa. This video shows recent flooding in El Triunfo, a rural community in Honduras, close to the border with Nicaragua. Hilda Betancourt is a farmer who lives in the area.
7: Imagínense que cuando bien llueve bastante o no llueve casi.
6: She says people are losing their crops over and over again, either because it rains too much or because it doesn't rain at all. Betancourt says many of her neighbors end up migrating to the capital of Honduras or even farther away to Mexico or the U.S. The UN World Food Program found that nearly a third of those who leave the dry corridor say it's because of extreme weather.

0: Betancourt says cashews proved to be very adaptable to the long dry season in El Triunfo. She's had two successful harvests so far, even in a year when bad weather destroyed corn crops. And she formed a co-op with 40 other people, mostly women, to harvest and process cashew. Gustavo Tábora is with the World Food Program in Honduras. He says the co-op that Betancourt leads is now able to hire locals and help them before they take dangerous routes to migrate. Tábora is also introducing other crops, like dragon fruit. As the world adapts to climate change, people will require substantial dietary shifts, says Walter Willett, a researcher with the Harvard School of Public Health.
1: We have created a situation where our global population is dependent on a very small number of crops. We should try to diversify the sources of food that we consume, different kinds of grain, wider range of fruits and vegetables.
0: He says even with climate change, it will be possible to feed the world's population by 2050 with existing food.
1: But it will mean shifts in diets and more attention to how we produce foods, along with cutting food waste.
0: He says we will need to eat more legumes and nuts and become less dependent on meat and grains like wheat, corn, and rice. For the world, I'm Tibisay Sea.

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0: This is The World. I'm Marco Werman. When it's as hot as this summer has been in Boston, you don't even want to think about turning on the oven. We home chefs are not alone on this hot planet. So for the next few minutes, our reporters bring you some of the things they crave when temperatures go through the roof, starting in Turkey.
1: Right now, I am sitting on the harbor with a bunch of little fishing boats.
0: That's Duri Buscarin reporting from a beach town on the Aegean Sea.
1: My summer food is what I affectionately call boat food.
0: And here's what she means by that.
1: Here in Turkey, I have all of these memories of putting like used watermelon rinds in a fish trap and catching fish and then frying it on deck and eating it that night. Fish can sometimes be risky in the summer, right? Because it's so hot. You have to know it's fresh. But there is nothing better than eating a plate of fried fish, like salty, lemony, maybe with some like rocket or arugula on the side that you kind of bite in between bites. There's nothing like a plate of that next to the water when it's hot outside.
0: If the fish are not biting, Duri recommends another Turkish specialty made with an herb that grows near the seaside.
1: It's called Deniz Borulcisi, or sea beans.
0: You'll be quizzed on that name later.
1: It just has this really earthy, interesting taste that always reminds me of the summer.
0: Reporter Duri Buscarin there in Çeşme, Turkey. Another summer culinary recommendation is something our correspondent in India has been eating since she was a kid.
2: I'm Sushmita Pathak in Delhi, India. It's 91 degrees Fahrenheit. So on days like this, my go-to dish is curd rice. It's a very simple, humble dish, curd and rice. Curd is unsweetened yogurt. It's easy on your gut, and most importantly, the dish is cool because of the yogurt.

0: And so as you eat it, it cools you from the inside almost. I've just prepared a batch of rice. I've added a generous amount of yogurt to it. And I'm also going to add a little bit of milk and a pinch of salt. And the rice is really soft, so it's not like your basmati rice. This is more of a mushy rice. You can have this right now as it is, but if you want to take it to the next level, add a little tempering of spices and ghee. I'm heating a tablespoon of ghee, and to that I'm going to add some cumin seeds, some mustard seeds, curry leaves. My mom used to make it during the summers, but also when we had a fever, then this was something that would soothe you. I still make it almost once a week or more during the summers.
1: Sushmita Pathak reporting from her kitchen in Delhi. Let's point our summer cool foods compass to South America for something thirst quenching.
2: I'm Tibi Saizea in Caracas, Venezuela, and we're going to make a quick stop to get some sugarcane juice. Sugarcane is one of my favorite drinks. It is the liquid extracted from pressed sugarcane. It is popular as a drink in many tropical countries. It's very common to see street vendors crushing peeled sugarcane. And it's usually served with a dash of lime or ginger juice. This drink is refreshing.
1: Yeah, it sounds very refreshing. That was the world's Tibi Saizea in Caracas, Venezuela. For our fourth stop in our efforts to whip up something that makes sense in hot weather, Spain got dealt plenty of heat this summer, but the country is, after all, the source of a delicious chilled soup, which you can find if you know where to look.
3: I'm Jerry Haddon in Barcelona. I'm in my kitchen. We've got all the doors and windows open, so you might hear birds outside chirping. So I'm going to make salmorejo for lunch. Think of salmorejo as a bit like gazpacho's thicker cousin, one of the main differences being that it has breadcrumbs in it. The rest of the ingredients are tomatoes, peppers, onions, cucumber, garlic, olive oil, and salt. You put all of that together in the proper proportions in a blender, then you chill it for a couple of hours, then serve it as a refreshing appetizer or as a standalone dish to combat the heat. Salmorejo, like a lot of comfort foods, at least in Spain, has humble origins. It comes from the south, where over a century ago, rural Andalusians were keen on not letting any food go to waste, even old bread. But it's become popular all over Spain. So a big shout out to Andalusia, because salmorejo is delicious.
1: The world's Jerry Haddon in Barcelona making a salmorejo, a.k.a. gazpacho's cousin. One last item from the chill side of the menu. For this, our reporter brings us a family recipe for a refreshing dip on a hot day.
4: I'm Shirin Jafari in my kitchen in Boston, and I am thinking about making one of my favorite dishes this time of year. It's called abdu khiyar. I learned this recipe from my grandmother in Iran. She used to make it for us all the time in the summer. I can still smell the fresh cucumber and the dried mint and rose petals that she used to crush in the palm of her hands to release all the flavors and the aroma.
5: All right, let's see what we have here. We just need a small bowl.
4: Here's what you need. First, a fresh cucumber. Cucumbers are really nice and refreshing this time of year. They have a lot of water and all of those good minerals that your body needs after you've been sweating all day. So grate a nice medium-sized cucumber, or if you're using one of those smaller Persian ones, use a couple of them, and then take a good dollop of yogurt. I like mine nice and chilled. Throw in a few raisins and crushed walnuts. You can also drop in a few ice cubes as well to make it even cooler. Finally, and this is a big part of the recipe, I toast a big pita bread, crush it to smaller pieces, and throw it in the mix there. Now, you can go all fancy with this recipe and add rose petals and dried mint. It does elevate the flavor and the smell. But hey, it's summer and it's hot outside. You just don't feel like going on a quest to find these extra ingredients. You can totally skip this and add any herb you might have in your fridge. Add a pinch of salt and some crushed pepper. This dish is the symbol of summer for me. It's light and refreshing. It's also pretty, because what I do is I use some of the pink rose petals and the green dried mint to decorate it. I add a few extra raisins on top as well, and it just looks absolutely gorgeous. Happy summer to you all.
1: And a very happy summer to you, Shirin Jafari.

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More of our reporting on YouTube. We are at The World News GBH. I'm Marco Werman. You keep cool, stay hydrated, and we'll see you right back here tomorrow.

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By the PRX Ambassador Council, whose members include Paul Atwater Connolly, Helen and Russell Pine, and the Sarlo Family Foundation. 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The World is a co-production of GBH Boston and PRX.

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1: It's Layla Faldin. 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